0: local governments that influence things. That's the city of Prince George, the municipality, and the regional district of Fraser Fort George, which is the district the city resides inside. Both of these governments work collaboratively with the First Nations whose territories intersect across the various municipal boundary lines, which in this case are the nations of the Kalaallit-Tené, McLeod Lake Indian Band, West Moberly First Nations, and Simpkw First Nation. When we're looking across our region at its potential and its limitations under the lens of food sovereignty, the local governments of the city of Prince George and the regional district of Fraser Fort George have both recently just taken a more active role, with the city endorsing a food charter at a city council meeting Monday, May 25th, and the regional district of Fraser Fort George hiring an agriculture coordinator in late December 2025. So while a regional food system has players big and small, the coordination of the grassroots components performing food sovereignty roles are coming closer together. Today, we're speaking to both the city and the regional district about how they see their role of participating in the greater scene of food sovereignty. We begin with Kenna Yonkman.
1: And I'm the General Manager of Community and Development Services.
0: And Sherlina Udith.
2: Regional Agricultural Coordinator. Yeah.
0: At the regional district of Fraser Fort George. Here's Kenna Yonkman to start.
3: Maybe I will just take you back a little bit and give you the history of how the regional district developed its agricultural strategy. So in 2020, the regional district's board of directors asked administration, so myself and others, to organize an agricultural forum. So bringing producers, organizations that support producers, the provincial agencies together to talk about agriculture in the region. What does it look like? What are the challenges? What are the successes? And so we had a day where all these agencies came together and we talked about agriculture. From that meeting, the board suggested that they wanted to pursue a strategy or some way to support agriculture regionally. And so the regional district, we received grant funding to develop our first regional agriculture strategy. And that work took place over 2022, 2023. The regional district board adopted the strategy, and the strategy has a couple of components to it. The first one is when we created the document, we brought all those producers back together. We brought all those agencies back together. We brought the member municipalities, indigenous governments together to talk about agriculture in the region, again, in more depth and more detail, and talk about what are the things that the regional district could do in its part as a local government, a regional local government, to propel and support agriculture. So the regional agricultural strategy was born out of this large vision. And then under that vision, we have goals. And then under those goals, we have tangible actions that the regional district can either lead or partner or advocate and support others doing the same work. So really, it's about collaborating and bringing everybody to the same table to talk about all these pieces and not duplicate and not diminish efforts that are already established, but to support those and make those go further if that's the wish of the strategy.
4: So the city of Prince George recently endorsed a food charter, and the regional district for some time now has embraced this agricultural strategy. And I would imagine in order to execute this agricultural strategy, one of the helpers that you've enlisted in this process is yourself, the agriculture coordinator. Do you want to chat a little bit about what you've been up to lately and what you're looking forward to?
2: Yeah, over the past 6 months, I've been engaging with the different stakeholders within the region, speaking with producers, suppliers, different NGOs that are involved in agriculture, just trying to gain knowledge. It's more educational awareness for me, gain knowledge as to where they stand in agriculture, what are their hopes, and some of the initiatives they plan to execute in the future, and just to have a bit of a guidance for myself as to where we can fit in terms of supporting or lead if needs be. So yeah, I've just been engaging with the different stakeholders. Also, at an administrative level, we have been able to develop a work plan. It has been recently approved by our board. So in the next few months, we should start into realize this work plan. And in this work plan, we're hoping to achieve, I want to say, 3 or 4 of the actions that are listed within the agriculture strategy. So we're hoping to get this ball running.
4: As you are looking ahead to the work plan, what are you looking forward to, or what do you think residents can look forward to as that ball starts rolling?
2: I'll start by saying that being the first agriculture coordinator within this regional district. It is an exciting role. I am hoping to keep the momentum going in terms of engaging with the different players within the industry and just to establish network and to keep establish and maintain the network just because it's important. So what people can expect is to see me out there engaging with them. That's my one of the main things I'm hoping just to create and to maintain that communication and that relationship. So I think for the first few months, I think persons can expect to see me out there just engaging with them.
4: Is the regional district working on a map of sorts that kind of identifies all the various players within the food network, I'll call it? Is that
3: about
4: right?
3: So yeah. The regional district is aware that there are some other agencies that have worked on mapping producers and suppliers. And so the regional district in our strategy actually identifies that work has started. And we identify that an action is working with those agencies to support it and or provide in-kind work to ensure that is maintained, it's accessible, and perhaps even add some value add if there is with regards to graphics, maybe hosting it on our website, those sorts of things. So it is in the strategy that we acknowledge that work has started by some great organizations. And so how can the regional district support it even further and have that awareness out further and get people to buy locally?
4: Various agencies have attempted to map out or plot out the various players in what I'll call the regional food system.
3: Yes.
4: And the regional district is looking to support that work further by completing these maps and sharing that information.
3: And I think completing might be the wrong word. It's supporting, because the work of these groups has gone far beyond, I think, anything the regional district could envision. So the work has really well done. And so we are hopeful that the regional district can play a part in ensuring that it's maintained and it's accessible. I think that's really where our role could lie.
4: In an ideal world where the regional district has all kinds of funding to pursue and support the agricultural strategy, where would you see it going on your end? What would you see springing up? Anyone want to take that?
3: Sure. I'll start. So I think it would be really great to see a lot of the actions in our strategy completed or on their way to be completed. So the strategy has a wide range of activities, actions in it. And they range from knowledge and educational opportunities to infrastructure improvements. So we talk about slaughter facilities, greenhouses within the strategy. We talk about advocating to higher levels of government, so provincial and federal governments, to value the farming activities and the production that happens in our region. Better opportunities for marketing and getting product to market, whether it's in raw form or it's been processed to some extent. So the strategy is wide lens, and so being able to move forward with the strategy to check off some of those things, that's our hope. Our hope is that in 5 years we can look back on the strategy and we've completed some really big milestones, and so then we can come back together, reevaluate, and go, so what's next, and build off that great work.
4: Do you have any thoughts on that, Jelena?
2: I don't have anything new to add to that, but I'll just say regional agriculture strategy does have 31 action plans within it. In an ideal world, we would like to achieve and realize all 31. We know it doesn't happen overnight, so it does take time, but being here is the first step to slowly get in there. Over time, like Anna mentioned, over time, within the next 5 years, we can look back to see what was achieved, where we can build on, what new actions need to be taken. So I think that's where we're hoping to move forward, just to plan, go ahead, and then develop as we need to proceed along that line. Just develop as we go along.
4: For people involved in the agricultural scene, whether they're farming or distributing or producing or processing or whatever it is, if they're listening to this and they're thinking, oh, I hadn't considered the regional district as being any kind of resource for me, who should they reach out to, and what kind of support or resources could they expect to find here at the regional district?
3: If somebody is interested to talk to Sherlina, our agriculture coordinator at the regional district, they can reach out. Our main line is 250-960-4400. Or you can email the regional district at district@rdffg.bc.ca. And right now, Sherlina is, like she said, she's talking to people, she's talking to producers, she's talking to people that are invested in promoting and expanding agriculture in the region. And that could be from a resident wanting to buy more local goods to a producer that is looking to expand or to ensure that they are climate resilient. So please reach out to Sherlina. And I think over the next couple months, we're going to start seeing some activity on our website. We want to be more of a resource hub, so we want to populate our website with more information around, you know, who's who in the zoo. What are people doing? What are resources available? And then Sherlina could be used as an opportunity that if you have a question and the regional district can't answer it, perhaps Sherlina can help to find you the people that can answer that question for you.
4: That was Regional District of Fraser Fort George Agriculture Coordinator Sherlina Udith and General Manager of Community and Development Services Kenna Yonkman.
0: We take you now to a segment that features Sarah Brown of the City of Prince George following the city's recent official adoption of a food charter on Monday, May 25th. Sarah Brown has been one of the consistent city staffers, communicating with various players in the community about food sovereignty over the years. For example, in 2019, local advocates associated with the then Poverty Reduction Council, including April Utterson, interviewed earlier on Due North, approached City Council about a food charter, and it was suggested to her that she go back into the community and drum up more support for such an initiative. If you fast forward to January 2026, Ms. Utterson, along with Roanne Whittacase, Emma Faulkner, and Alex Rowan, fellow food sovereignty advocates, finalized their pitch, having provided documentation and evidence growing support over the years for genuine community interest in both food sovereignty and a food charter, which was adopted by City Council officially May 25th, 2026. Sarah Brown is the supervisor of the Civic Initiatives and Partnerships Division with the City of Prince George. Let's get to that conversation with her already.
4: In its current situation, where do you see the city's role being in this food system and the realm of food sovereignty and the food charter? What's up?
5: Oh, well, there's a lot to get into. Part of me wants to go back to 2021 and where all of this came from. But I think you did kind of reference in 2019, you know, there was the Select Committee on Poverty Reduction. And there was 19 recommendations that came from that work. So in 2021, we actually went to council and presented those recommendations. And then at that same council meeting, council asked administration to report back with some options around a food policy council. And so we did that. We came back in July and we provided three structure options. And one was an independent community-led model, and the council at the time approved that. And so then some local food action groups, they supported that initiative, the local independent community-driven policy council. But one of the things that they agreed on was that there was a need for a charter. So you mentioned April. April, along with many other very passionate people, took that work away, and they had very comprehensive engagement, workshops, community education. They did a really great job on that, and they prepared a draft charter. And so then it was April, I think, as you referenced earlier in the fall, had gone to council and said, you know, hey, we have this draft of the charter. And then so council had asked administration to provide an update on, like, what has happened since we gave that direction way back in 2021. So we prepared a summary of all of the things related to food sovereignty and the food system, the charter, the policy, all of those things. And then one of the suggestions was that they should present the draft charter to council. And so they did that in January. And then the suggestion from administration was that council approve or endorse the charter. So things take time. So they directed that back to administration to review and work with the local groups and just check over the charter and all that sort of thing. And then, as you referenced, at Monday's meeting, council endorsed the charter. So a little bit of a journey, but it's not the city's document. Like, it's not a city policy. It's not a city procedure or anything a formal like that. It's the community's document, right? And it's community driven, and it's the vision of how the food system and food sovereignty will be supported by all of the different players in the system. And so certainly there's a role there for local government, but we are not in the lead. Like, we are a participant. But certainly there's lots of rationale as to why the city would endorse that document. Right.
4: The city's kind of become like an official representative of this document, which represents the community, and who better to represent the community other than, you know, the city.
5: So we're a player, you know, we're a participant. And so having that endorsement, you know, it does make a lot of sense, because now with that charter in place, and it's a, you know, it's a visionary document, it's values based, but it represents everything that's important to all of the food action groups, people who are focused on food security, food sovereignty, for residents. You know, it's got all kinds of value to it. And so the city supporting that officially gives leverage to that. So now the working group, they can use that to apply for funding, because it's like, this is our community's vision around the food system, food security, food sovereignty, all of those pieces.
4: So as it comes to aspects in which the city can support the food charter and various acts of food sovereignty, where do you see some of the actionable items being?
5: So there's a couple of things. Within the role of the municipality, there's some very specific things that we can do. And so this is similar to the Kamloops Food Policy Council, which is a standalone, not-for-profit organization. They have a board of directors, they have staff, a society number. And so there's a working group that has now formed, made up of local food groups, and I'm participating in those meetings representing the city. And that's similar to the model in Kamloops. So that's one thing that the city can do, is participate in these working group meetings. And the goal, the objective of this working group is to define a structure for what that policy council is going to look like in Prince George.
4: Gotcha.
5: So we're represented at that table in that working group. So that's one thing that the city's doing. The other thing, which
4: is that working group an already existing organization, like Eat Everyone at the Table, PG, or is this something yet to be created?
5: No, just yet? No, it is created. Okay. So Eat Everyone at the Table, they're facilitating the meetings, but there's regional district representation, Northern Health, Clately Tanay, Local Food Society, April is at the meeting, PGNFC through the local food hub. So there's really good diverse representation. And so that working group is saying, okay, so what do we need to do now to try and establish this food policy council? We have the charter, that was step one. And now it's moving forward with setting up this structure for food policy council.
4: Now that I've derailed you, you know, you're moving on to point number two.
5: Yeah, so the other really key piece that the city does within our role is providing access to city grant funding. And this is for all not-for-profits, and we talked about that earlier. You asked if it was in our portfolio,
4: yeah.
5: The grants program. And so the city grants program is designed to support a range of not-for-profits in the community around programs and services and activities and fantastic events and all these things that really contribute to a good quality of life for residents. And so it's recreation, it's art and culture, it's environment, it's social health and well-being, like the whole gamut. So specific to the food system and all of those pieces of the food system, you know, the city has supported a variety of not-for-profit groups, including groups like EAT. You might be familiar with their Canning Circle program. So that's really around like food recovery and addressing like food waste in the food system. And then REAPS with their composting. We've supported several community gardens. So one I think is located on Willow Street. And then there was one at through Mennonite Central. 4-H, just recently, the BC Agricultural and Historical Association with a seed exchange, which was super cool. Oh, Farmers Market, Northern Bear Awareness. Again, around food waste management, food recovery. EAT, another one that they received some funding for, was their Gleaning Abundance program. So really looking at that social health and well-being perspective, but also like the various pieces of the food system, you know, food waste and production and all of the pieces, right? So that's how we can support these groups, is through access to city grant funding.
4: Basically civic initiatives where citizens of the city want to get involved and do these things. Sometimes, you know, you need a few dollars to grease the wheels and make things happen, and the city is willing to step in and help that out through grant application processes and so on. through the various things that you've just described.
5: That's right, and for not-for-profit organizations, yeah. So, in fact, we actually just had a climate action grant with support from the local government climate action program. And so that was really cool because we had a lot of applications related to climate action. So, again, I think, you know, REAPS with composting, and there were several successful applications for that grant and all related to climate action, and certainly that piece around, you know, the food system that's relative.
4: So the city of Prince George, the regional district of Fraser Fort George, are but two players in a much wider, you know, food sovereignty system or food system. You know, these terms are not interchangeable, but they are related, food sovereignty and food systems. And when you're looking at where the city fits in our district and, you know, enabling and empowering our municipality or our citizens to address food sovereignty, do you think that when it comes to some of the more complicated bureaucratic stuff within the city, like when someone wants to farm on a plot of land that might not be registered as ALR or agricultural zoned land, that if the proper procedures are put forward and the proper intentions and so on, that the city would be, you know, more welcoming to that kind of initiative in the future? Do you feel like the barriers for local food production in the future would be made a little easier to navigate following the adoption of food charter and identifying food sovereignty as a local regional priority?
5: That's a big question. I don't know, to be truthful. I think it's maybe a little bit early. The good news is that the charter has been endorsed by council. It's community vision, values-based document. There's lots of players who are committed to it and supporting it. The next step is, as I'd mentioned, there's this working group that's being convened by EAT, and there's lots of representatives around that table, very diverse, and all, I think, working towards the same goals. And so then I think there's lots of opportunity around what things might look like for the future.
4: That's an interesting concept. One of the things I think about when you say that is just, you know, as people become familiar with one another and actually network and get to know each other and what each other are trying to accomplish, it's probably more likely that just things begin to happen when people connect and start communicating more effectively. Are you optimistic about the future of food sovereignty in City of Prince George and regionally? What do you think from your perspective in being involved in this issue for a number of years now?
5: Well, certainly, it's really exciting to think about what the future holds. And as you mentioned, like, this has been a long time in the making. And a shout out for all of the groups involved advocating and promoting this since way back. Extremely passionate. And there's so many people who have been rooting for this, pardon the pun, from the very beginning. And so really, the credit goes to them. They're the ones who did the work. They've laid the foundation for all of this, and the charter is theirs. And so if the city within our role can play some small part to support that moving forward, then I'm pleased to be the representative at the table to support that. But it is their work, and they're the ones from way back when that have really advocated and kept the foot on the gas to keep things moving forward. And so the working group has met two or three times. So it's a little bit of that, like, okay, getting to know who's who, and as you just referenced, and okay, well, what are going to be the goals and objectives, and, you know, what's first priorities and all that kind of stuff. And that, you know, takes a little bit of time to kind of get things figured out. But if anything I know from these groups is, you know, once they kind of get the momentum and they get going on things, well, then sky's the limit. I think they'll do a really good job. And like I said, representing the city, I'm pleased to be attending those meetings.
0: Over the course of this story, we've been speaking to Kenna Yonkman, who is the General Manager of Community and Development Services at the Regional District of Fraser Fort George, who appeared alongside her colleague, Sherlina Udith, who is the Regional Agricultural Coordinator, whose position is funded by partnership with NDIT, or the Northern Development Initiative Trust. We spoke to them about how the Regional District is supporting food sovereignty through their Agricultural Strategy Plan, before moving into a conversation with Sarah Brown, who is the supervisor of the Civic Initiatives and Partnerships Division with the City of Prince George, and her take on what the city's role is in supporting the recently adopted food charter, which supports food sovereignty in our city. Both of these local governments contribute their expertise to the Prince George Food Policy Council. And if you'd like to know more about the Food Policy Council, get in touch with EAT, or Everyone at the Table. Their website is letseatlocalpg.com. You can also find them on Facebook. Our food changes a lot of hands before it gets to our plate, but our local governments, to some capacity, are starting to officially play a role in that process. This is Ian Gregg reporting for CIFA Radio's Due North on 88.7 FM. 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
0: 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Joining us over the line today is Jennifer Corr, supervising lawyer for Community Legal Assistance Society, SHARP Workplace Program. That is an organization that provides free legal advice for those dealing with sexual harassment, especially in the workplace. Her organization has spent the last year researching how gender-based violence is handled within BC workplaces and the effects of non-disclosure agreements, known as NDAs, and they're sharing those findings and providing tools to do something about them in an upcoming workshop here in Prince George, June 10th, 9:30 a.m. to 3 p.m. at the Coast Hotel in downtown Prince George, Claylie-Tenay. Thanks so much for joining us over the line today, Jennifer. Do you mind, first of all, telling us a little bit about, you know, what your organization does?
9: Thanks for having me. It's great to have the opportunity to talk to you. I manage a program called SHARP Workplaces, and we offer free legal advice to anyone in BC who's experienced workplace sexual harassment. We also offer training and education to the public and communities on workplace sexual harassment. And we actually have a partnership with BC Centre for Women in the Trades, particularly focused on the trades as well.
0: It sounds like putting a finger on the economic landscape of Northern BC, we could be in for a lot of industrial activity. So that's fairly interesting and timely.
9: Yes. And of course, stemming from our work with SHARP Workplaces, we have seen the use of non-disclosure agreements with some of our clients who are being asked to sign those. And that started this project, our Speak Out project, and our campaign against the misuse of non-disclosure agreements.
0: In your experience as a lawyer, I imagine you have seen legitimate use of NDAs, non-disclosure agreements. Can you think of a situation in which an employee would be presented with an NDA here in perhaps Northern BC, where it'd be normal, run-of-the-mill, nothing to worry about, versus one that smells a little funny?
9: Yeah, well, I think the problem with non-disclosure agreements or NDAs is that they've kind of been used more expansively in ways that many of us think are not correct. So the original purpose of a non-disclosure agreement is to protect confidential information. So like intellectual property, trade secrets, so, you know, business lists, so you're not taking information from Microsoft when you move to work with Google, for example. But now they're being used. So that's what I would say the proper use of an NDA is. And so now they're being used in these contexts where you're keeping people silent about what happened to them, a wrong that happened to them, and the really what that does is try to protect the reputation of the person who committed the wrongdoing and potentially the organization that may have allowed it to happen. And it comes at a great cost to the individual person who sometimes might not be able to talk to a counselor, might not be able to process what happened

0: There's a larger issue of gender-based violence that motivates this seminar. And do you mind speaking a little bit about the bigger picture of this in British Columbia, kind of before we look at how it affects us in Northern BC?
1: Of course. Well, we really know from a lot of research and our own experience with clients that gender-based violence, including sexual harassment in the workplace, is a serious ongoing problem in British Columbia. And it really affects individual workers, colleagues, employers, and the economy as well, if we're looking at the greater impact in our society. Studies show that more than half of women experienced workplace sexual harassment, and then vulnerable groups such as people who are gender diverse or Indigenous people or racialized people may experience greater risks to violence. The YWCA of BC came out with a recent study that shows that workplace sexual harassment contributes to $86 million in annual cost in BC. So it's a real impact to our economy, and that's in terms of absenteeism, loss of productivity of the workplace, and costs for providing supports and investigations and those sorts of things. So it's a real impact to everyone.
0: So I think many people could argue that there is a moral imperative to paying attention to this issue, but what you're also illustrating is there's actually an economic issue that exists alongside this issue. There's a monetary cost to ignoring this. Are you able to speak a little more to that at all?
1: Well, yes, I certainly think that there is a cost to the economy as a whole. And as everyone knows, the Prime Minister has talked about increasing development and infrastructure, and a lot of that will be happening potentially in Northern BC. So that also might mean that there are more risks to people for workplace sexual harassment or violence. And of course, that negatively impacts workers as well as our productivity.
0: In January 2026, the RCMP, the Royal Canadian Mounted Police, presented to Prince George City Council the various crime statistics for the year of 2025. One of the things of note was that here locally, there is a 15% increase in domestic violence. And of course, more research has to be undergone to really understand the causes of this. But at that meeting, one of the potential causes identified was loss of employment, loss of work. The way that this issue has affected our community, continues to affect our community, and affect communities across the province just simply isn't going away. And by doing the work you're doing, I'm curious about solutions to this problem. What have you seen in either communities like ours or larger centers, or really anywhere where activities and actions by people have actually been able to begin to address this problem?
1: Well, I definitely think increasing awareness about people's rights and their options is something that's important. So that's what we do. And also certainly in some of our training with BC Center for Women in Trades, we talk about not just identifying what workplace sexual harassment is, but also strategies people can use to address that, both in the workplace and as well. We know there's a lot of bystander training that's being offered. And there are, of course, many good organizations providing support in local communities, really across the province, for people who might be experiencing harm. You know, a couple organizations that have come to our workshops have been the Northern Women's Center and Northern Fire. And so we look forward to strengthening partnerships and networks in your region and across the province for improving our work in advocacy on these issues.
0: Within the last year, your organization, the Community Legal Assistance Society, has been researching how gender-based violence is handled within BC workplaces and the effects of the NDAs mentioned earlier, the non-disclosure agreements. Is there anything you're able to share about your findings or you feel people should know about? Obviously, we'll be able to know more if we attend your seminar on June 10th, but what could you share with us today about that?
1: Yeah, I mean, we're really looking forward to sharing our report more publicly. We'll be launching that in June. But yes, we are

0: delivering a workshop on June 10th in Prince George, and we're delivering a few across the province, as well as a virtual one. So if you're not able to attend the one on June 10th, you can sign up for a virtual workshop as well. And really, we have been looking at the issue of workplace harassment and discrimination and violence, gender-based violence, in and through a survey and consultation. So we were up in Prince George in September last year as well for a discussion. And all that research and findings are in our report, and we've used them to base recommendations. And now we're coming back to engage with organizations and communities to talk about how to work together and develop some advocacy strategies and skills to try and address gender-based violence and the harm of non-disclosure agreements. So with respect to non-disclosure agreements, as I said, we've seen them in our work with people who've experienced workplace sexual harassment. People are probably very familiar with stories like Harvey Weinstein and Hockey Canada, and even here in BC, Esther Huang of the Vancouver Symphony, who was silenced by an NDA, and the harm that it causes to individual people, as well as allowing perpetrators to potentially continue to harm other people. So we're hoping to make recommendations with respect to regulating those with government, as well as through our research, we looked at a lot at the process of how organizations handle gender-based violence and some of the issues that were coming up there that people have identified through the research in the survey.
1: The public is invited to attend your workshops. It's not just gaining information, but there is practical skills that can be acquired at these workshops as well. Do you want to speak to a little bit about what people can learn as far as empowering themselves to avoid being put into some of these difficult situations involving NDAs and being set up for failure, basically?
0: Yeah, this workshop is really building on how to do advocacy in terms of advocating with government or the employer, raising awareness about what needs to change about how gender-based violence is handled and how to improve things, basically taking more of a trauma-informed approach to support people. We do also have information on how to negotiate an NDA if people are being faced with one. But we're really hoping from this workshop to really kickstart a campaign and build the capacity of organizations or people to engage in these discussions and further help us with combating these issues of gender-based violence.
1: In terms of the Northern context, is there any more about this issue that you think tends to affect our community perhaps more than others or the North specifically?
0: Well, that's a really good question. I think that we know from some research, I think Northern Fire has done some research, that there are higher rates of violence in the North and their supports are less accessible. And a lot of that contributes to poor health outcomes for people. We know that some workplaces that have more remote work sites, such as work camps, people are more vulnerable or isolated in those situations. As well, of course, in smaller communities, there are fewer jobs, so people may stay at a workplace because in this current environment, especially, people are concerned about losing their employment and their income, and so they may remain at a workplace where they're at risk, as well as being concerned that people may find out that they've reported and they don't want that to come out in the community. So there are a lot of complications, I think, as well for communities in the North.
1: Is there anything you'd like to leave our audience with to encourage them to attend your workshop at the Coast Hotel on June 10th?
0: Yeah, I just really encourage people who might be interested in learning about it. We have talked a lot about the NDA part of our research, but we did also do a lot of research on workplace policies and looking at and hearing from people about what didn't work in their workplace and what they think might be helpful. And really, the workshop is an opportunity to build skills on advocacy. So if you're interested in developing skills, we really welcome you to attend.
1: Speaking with us on the topic of gender-based violence in the workplace was Jennifer Corr, supervising lawyer for the Community Legal Assistance Society's SHARP Work Plan Program, providing free legal advice to anyone who has experienced workplace sexual harassment in British Columbia. The Speak Out Advocacy Workshop is set to occur here in Prince George Clayley Tanay at the Coast Hotel, 9:30 a.m. to 3 p.m. Wednesday, June 10th. That's 770 Brunswick Street. Signage will be posted in the lobby. Light breakfast and lunch will be provided. 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And we'll put a registration link on our web post for this story as well. 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She's the author of several books, including Ageless Women, Timeless Wisdom, See Jane Lead, 99 Ways for Women to Take Charge at Work, Nice Girls Don't Speak Up or Stand Out, How to Make Your Voice Heard, Your Point Known, and Your Presence Felt, and, most recently, Nice Girls Don't Get the Corner Office, Unconscious Mistakes Women Make That Sabotage Their Careers, published this 2026. Thank you so much for joining us over the line today from Southern California. How are you today? How's the weather?
2: I'm just great. You know, it is a perfect Southern California day today. I don't have a complaint in the world.
1: Fantastic. Before we get into your new book, I'd like to just ask you a little bit about your own experience in being a woman in the business world in the United States. Obviously, it's a very competitive environment, and you've had to borrow a Canadian term, put your elbows up and make space for yourself. What is your business experience, and how does that inform your passion of writing these books and helping people make a name for themselves and survive in this competitive corporate world?
2: Yeah, you know, I worked for ARCO, the oil company, in human resources for many years. And I left there because I wanted to start a private practice. And one of the reasons why I had to leave to use my doctorate once I earned it was because they told me I was doing fine where I was and I should just stay there. And I think that happens for a lot of women. They get more education, maybe certification, they have more experience. And yet they're not recognized as people that should be promoted or put into a different kind of role. And that happened to me, and I decided I would vote with my feet. Now, I had my private practice for a very short time, Ian, and I parlayed those skills into executive coaching because that's really where my passion was. It was about how do I help people in the workplace, which I really knew well, obviously, how do I help them to succeed and thrive? And so I started coaching both men and women, And then it became clear to me that women weren't getting coaching opportunities. So I thought, I need to write a book for them, and I'm going to tell them the exact same things that I tell my male clients, but with a feminine twist, like what's different for women in the workplace. And so that's why I started writing the books, because I wanted women to have the same opportunities for growth and development that companies were paying for and giving men.
1: In that experience, perhaps you've received a fair amount of pushback. I mean, what I hear all the time from my position as a male in the working world is things like, it's not the 1900s anymore. It's not the 1950s anymore. Like, we have equality. Like, what's the problem here? But in your books, and the most recent one, one of the things you highlight are 100 career-limiting mistakes, like people buying into gaslighting, avoiding office politics, undervaluing your worth, things like this. And there are still many barriers that have been left in place and continue to be obstacles for women in the workplace. And it's a difficult question to ask you to select, you know, a few, but what do you feel are some of the most common obstacles that limit people from achieving their full potential? And how were you able to overcome them? How do you advise people to overcome them?
2: Well, that's a loaded question.
1: Sure is. Yeah.
2: Let me try to unpack that, because when you talked about, you know, people will say, oh, you know, there's equality, what are you complaining about? That is gaslighting. And for women who don't know what that term means, it means when somebody questions your reality in a way that makes you doubt yourself. And it's from the old movie, Gaslight, from the 1950s. And so that is one of the obstacles, obviously, is when people gaslight you, and then you tend to doubt, am I really capable? So if somebody says something to you like, do you really think you're ready for that job? Or are you sure you want to make that move? That causes you to doubt yourself. So there's two things that go on here. One is the ways in which the system impact women to hold them back. And right now we're seeing, you know, the system is working against women. You know, to use a favorite term in this country of a certain person, it's rigged. It's rigged against women. And we're seeing that women are actually moving backwards in terms of their rights, particularly in the United States. I don't know that that's as true in Canada, but we are certainly seeing that in the United States, as the DEI movement has been all but abolished, and reproductive rights for women have been taken away. So these are some of the things that women are up against systemically. At the same time, Ian, there's certain things that we do to collude with the system. And that's really what I focus on, because most of us aren't going to do anything to change the system. Most of us, you know, thank God that there are many women out there who are fighting the system, and I appreciate those women and support them. But most of us on a day-to-day basis, we're not going to fight the system, but we can take control back. We can stop colluding. And so some ways in which we collude is buying into the gaslighting. Another way is to keep our mouth shut, because people have told us that we're too aggressive, or we're too opinionated, or why do you think anybody would listen to you, or, you know, all these things. And so we keep our mouth shut. And when we keep our mouth shut, people can't see what we are capable of. So we're really between a rock and a hard place. You say nothing, and people think you're nobody to be contended with. You say something in a really intelligent and assertive way, and you get called names. So, you know, you're walking this thin line all the time. My feeling is women need to err on the side of being called names, because it's going to happen anyway, right? You're not going to get your needs met if you don't err on the side of making sure that you put your best foot forward.
1: Right. One must express themselves in some way. It has to happen, or you'll explode. We're social people. We can't just be put down endlessly and expect to have a multi-decade career and be happy in that kind of environment.
2: You know, Ian, you said, or we'll explode. For women, it's a little bit the opposite. You know, they can explode for sure. But many women go the opposite direction and they get depressed. Because if you can't express your anger, or if you can't express your frustration, where's it going to go? It's going to go internal. And so my very first book that most people don't even know about was called Women, Anger, and Depression, Strategies for Self-Empowerment. And I based it on my work as a psychotherapist. And I said, that's exactly what happens for women. We're not supposed to be angry. Well, if we are angry and we're not supposed to be, we turn it on ourselves.
1: Thanks for sharing that and for clarifying. I appreciate that. One of the chapters in your book is called Welcome to the Broocracy, the harsh reality awaiting women after graduation. And one of the reasons I wanted to chat with you is, you know, we're a campus community radio station. We're situated on the University of Northern British Columbia. And actually today happens to be Convocation Day. And for 2026. So congratulations to the graduates. But
2: yes.
1: It's not necessarily pretty out there. The working world is full of a lot of unexpected challenges and obstacles that await people entering into the working world and the professional circuit. And what do you mean by the bureaucracy? I'm interested in that terminology.
2: Yeah, it's a term that I use to describe what society is like at the moment. In a bureaucracy, it's the white cisgender men who have the power and control and are making decisions for everyone else. And so women who live in a bureaucracy, which we all are right now, find that when they try or they attempt to exercise any agency, they are pushed back. And again, particularly in this country, we see it with, for example, a Secretary of Defense who doesn't believe women belong in the military. And then you have someone like Mark Zuckerberg who says, you know, leadership has gotten too soft. We need to man up. We need more testosterone in leadership. And so as women enter into the workplace for the first time, this is what they're encountering. And what's interesting is when I talk to young women, they say things like, I thought my mother took care of all that. I didn't think I was going to have to deal with this. And you are going to have to deal with it. But my advice to young women who are just graduating is do not let it deter you. Because, again, you can't collude with the system. The system will want to push back on you. And your challenge, really, is when you talked about expressing yourself, the challenge for every woman is to tell people to go to hell so they look forward to the trip. And that's essentially what I do, is I give women the tools, the techniques, the language for how to communicate in a way that allows you to maintain your essence as a woman and at the same time make your voice heard.
1: Essentially, to maintain your integrity, your sense of self, your sense of self-worth, while simultaneously navigating this bizarre system that is not designed for you and has no intention of making you happy necessarily, but to navigate it in a way that you can get what you need out of it. Is that kind of the essence?
2: That is absolutely the essence. And in addition to just speaking up, there's some simple things that you could do. When I talk about speak up, I tell women you should be the second or third person to speak in every meeting. The second or third person doesn't look like they're grandstanding. If you're always the first person, it looks like you're grandstanding. If you're the second or third person, people aren't going to think to themselves, oh, she's grandstanding, but they will mentally make a note that you have self-confidence because you spoke up early. Early speakers are seen as more self-confident than later speakers. Now, with that said, as somebody new to the workplace, I would say when you speak up, it should be a question. It should be, you need to be willing to say something like, you know, I know I'm new around here, and so could someone please explain to me, and whatever it is. People will respect you for, you know, asking for clarity, and you will have established yourself as someone who's willing to take risks. Similarly, if you work remotely, always have your camera on, always. Because if your camera isn't on and you're in a Zoom meeting, you're not in the meeting. It's just that simple. And women leave their cameras off more than men because they're more concerned about how they look. Maybe they don't have makeup on that day, or they didn't do their hair, or, you know, whatever. And as a result, they leave the camera off. But if your camera's off, you're not in the meeting. And then a third thing that I recommend is that you distinguish yourself from others by defining and marketing your brand. We are all a brand in the workplace. Our brand is what people say about us when we leave a meeting or we leave a room. and you can decide what you want that to be. You just fill in the blank here. There goes a woman who, what do you want people to say about you? Come up with a couple of characteristics, some descriptors, and then act in ways that will make people see that.
1: Considering your body of work, it appears to me, as someone who's just recently been introduced to it, that you have a lot of effective and practicable advice for people participating in the workplace. And the methods that you encourage for the effective participation in the workplace have value for sure, and participating in the workplace also brings value for the individual. I mean, we all have to make work to make money, to pay the bills, to get closer to the life we want to live and all that kind of thing. But is there any aspect of your body of work, your research, that attempts to dismantle the system that we're in? It appears to me in a lot of things I've read and so on that basically the current competitive market system we're in tends to...
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Welcome to the Concrete Pillow. For the next hour, we will be touching on the more subtle side of the boulder. This is still rock music, but we're leaning a little more into the roll. 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
1: She lays out into the night.
2: Well, hey there, everybody. It's time now for When We Wake. I'm your host, Andrew Shaver, and you've got me for just under 60 minutes. And on today's show, I've got a wake-up call. All right. My guest today is L.A.-based singer-songwriter Lucy Clearwater, whose debut full-length album is called People Not Possessions, and it's a title that tells you quite a bit about who she is before you even hear a note. Lucy started playing violin at the age of 4, and by the time she was 12, she was teaching on the instrument. My goodness. Then she started writing songs on the guitar, and she hasn't looked back. She grew up in the Bay Area, moved to LA, spent some time in Berlin, even learned enough German to write and record an entire album in the language. But at the heart of this new record of hers is something simpler. It's a belief in community, connection, and the people who shape our lives. In our chat, we get into the long road to making a debut full-length album, recording live to tape with producer Tyler Chester, writing songs about friendship, grief, and love, and one specifically about the perils of the intersection between friendship and love. Here's my chat with Lucy Clearwater.
3: There we go. Hey.
2: How are you?
3: I'm doing well. How are you?
2: I'm well. I'm very well. Nice to see you.
3: It's good to see you too. Where are you?
2: I am in Dartmouth, Nova Scotia. So we are bi-coastal today,
3: wow.
2: Aren't we?
3: That's fun.
2: Are you on the West Coast?
3: I am. I'm in LA. Just in LA. Woke up having my little morning coffee.
2: What kind of coffee you take? What's your go-to?
3: So I recently got like a Breville espresso machine,
2: sure.
3: And I'm obsessed with it.
2: Sure.
3: And I got it on Facebook Marketplace, and it was like $300, which was incredible. And it's some of the best espresso. I would say I could start my own coffee shop. It's pretty good.
2: With that coffee machine is what you're saying.
3: Mm-hmm.
2: That's the only one you'll need, hey?
3: I think
2: you just need
3: I would
2: one
3: just have to pull. Do it. Yeah. The line would get really long because it would be really slow process.
2: Maybe you want that, hey? Maybe you want people walking by being like, what's up with this place?
3: Yeah.
2: The water wouldn't be so clear. It'd be dark water, actually. Would you call it dark water coffee? Lucy Darkwater?
3: Oh, whoa. Oh my gosh, you're giving me merch ideas.
2: Okay.
3: That's actually such a good idea, yeah.
2: Maybe you just woke up, though, hey?
3: Yeah, that's true. But I've been thinking it would be really cool to have like coffee merch. I'm always trying to think of like fun new ways to have DIY, like more interesting merch ideas. Coffee would be really cool.
2: Yeah. What would you do? Are you talking like coffee merch or coffee beans themselves? You'd befriend a roaster of some kind.
3: I would have to partner up with a roaster, I think. And
2: right.
3: then, yeah.
2: And it'd be called Darkwater.
3: Darkwater, yeah.
2: Okay.
3: Yeah, I think you get 10%.
2: Okay. Well, that's exciting. I was gonna ask for 6, so I'm already 4 hours ahead, and actually 4 percentage points. So that's good.
3: Funny.
2: If I have this right, your mother started teaching you violin when you were 4 years old.
3: Yep. Yeah.
2: Wow. Do you remember your first lesson, or you know, do you have memories of? I mean, you clearly know how to play. You remember how to play violin, but do you have memories of the lessons?
3: I don't remember my very first lesson, but I do remember my mom giving me my first violin on. It was my 4th birthday present.
2: Wow!
3: And I remember her handing it to me. It's a very vague little memory, but yeah. And then she taught me private lessons all through my childhood.
2: And sent you a bill when you were 18. And what do you owe her?
3: Oh my gosh, so much. Yeah, I don't know how I'll ever pay her back, but
2: yeah, sure. Wow, so you started playing classical violin at 4 all through your childhood. So that's like that was your first instrument. Mm-hmm. I'm imagining. That's where it all began. And then you started playing guitar with your dad at 6? Do I have that right?
3: Maybe a little later, like 8, 9-ish. And I just,
2: so young.
3: Yeah, I learned like maybe 2 chords and then did that for a couple of years until when I was like, I think in high school was when I got more really into playing guitar. And I took maybe 6 months of lessons from a local teacher who worked at this like beautiful like fine guitar shop with lots of handmade guitars and beautiful instruments. So we did like finger style lessons for a while, and that's where I found my guitar, which is like still my main guitar that I play all the
2: Oh, no
3: time.
2: kidding, hey?
3: I would show up for a lesson, and it would come after school, so I didn't have an instrument with me, and he would say, "You could just pick whatever guitar you want off the wall for today's lesson." So I would just try out different guitars every time. And one day I walked in, and it was like, it just felt like it was out of a movie. There was like this one guitar, and it felt like there was like angels singing and this like light around it. And it was like, ah. And I just walked towards it. The second I picked it up, I was like, I think I just need to figure out how to buy this guitar. Like, this has to be my
2: Wow.
3: guitar. And yeah, it's from a maker named Tony Yamamoto, and he recently stopped building just a couple years ago. So now
2: Oh, wow.
3: there's a limited number of these floating around there, and I feel really, really lucky
2: No
3: to have one.
2: kidding. Did you have you had an opportunity to meet Tony Yamamoto? Is that his name?
3: Yeah, I got to meet him. I think it was around the time when I bought the guitar, and I haven't seen him since. But yeah, I think he moved back to Japan, and
2: How did you said I had to figure out a way, as you heard the angel singing, to buy this guitar, and then you did. How did you do it?
3: I took a loan from my parents,
2: Oh,
3: and then I
2: wow.
3: paid them back
2: Your mom's like, you're gonna owe me
3: monthly.
2: several thousand dollars anyways.
3: Yeah. So they helped me out, and I paid them back every month. I forget,
2: Really?
3: it
2: They put you on a
3: probably
2: payment plan. Good for you.
3: Yeah, it probably took a couple of years. It was a really, really pricey instrument. So
2: Yeah.
3: yeah, that's that's
2: I
3: how I got my
2: imagine they
3: guitar.
2: were, game to play on that one. They're like, "Oh, she wants a handcrafted Yamamoto guitar." Sure, that makes sense.
3: I think it was partially maybe one of their ways of like teaching me about credit and like how to,
2: Oh, okay.
3: like take a loan. I feel like there were multiple aspects going on there. I was like 16, I think, when this happened, and so they were like, "This is a good time for her to learn how to figure out how to do money." I was like,
2: Yeah,
3: "Great."
2: sure.
3: But yeah, I mean, I feel really grateful. I think they really like showed me how to be independent and how to do things on my own, and they didn't just like spoon feed me
2: Yeah.
3: things. They didn't just they taught me how to work, and I actually started working when I was 12,
2: What was your first
3: teaching
2: job?
3: violin.
2: Oh, teaching, but you were, oh my
3: Yeah.
2: God. Most kids are, I don't know about most kids. In my mind, most kids are starting lessons around then. You're already teaching by 12.
3: Yeah, well, my grandma's neighbor wanted to learn, and I had been playing since I was four, so I
2: Wow.
3: thought I could make a little, $10, teach a little 30-minute lesson, and
2: Yeah.
3: then that just expanded until I had a whole bunch of students I would see every week. So it felt like having a full-time job while being in
2: Being in
3: high
2: grade
3: school, and
2: six or okay, like moving forward beyond there. Well, so you taught through high school.
3: My kind of like music studio, I as you will,
2: If you will.
3: grew until when I was like 17, 18. At the end of high school, I think I had about 30 students I would see
2: Holy.
3: on the weekdays after school. I would go home and teach all afternoon, and then squeeze in a little bit of homework. And
2: My goodness.
3: it was pretty wild, but I really just followed in my mom's footsteps with that, and that set me up pretty well to then move to LA when I was 18 and have a little bit of a kind of cushion to try to start my life off of.
2: Do you mean, oh, like
3: And
2: a financial cushion, like money that you'd made?
3: financial cushion,
2: Did you continue teaching when you moved to LA at 18? And you moved from the
3: yeah,
2: Bay
3: I
2: Area, is that right? Like the East Bay Area? Okay. And you kept teaching in LA?
3: kept teaching. Yep. And then I stopped teaching when I started getting touring opportunities and
2: Right.
3: started hitting the road with my own music, and realized it was just hard to keep doing both. And that was a really exciting moment for me, because I had always kind of I was looking for when's the day when I can kind of let go of that and just be a
2: Oh,
3: full-time
2: yeah. Okay.
3: artist. And then
2: What was
3: that
2: the day?
3: happened. It was 2023, I want to say.
2: Yeah, that's the year.
3: I think, yes, that's the year. Yeah,
2: We're getting
3: I don't
2: there.
3: remember the day,
2: No.
3: but
2: But you
3: close
2: probably
3: enough.
2: remember like the thing that happened that allowed you to shift out of it.
3: Yeah.
2: What was it?
3: Well, it happened kind of incrementally. Like, I would start going on little tours, and I kind of had to just tell my students like, "Hey, I'm going to be gone for a little while." And then once that started happening too
2: Yeah.
3: frequently, it was like I started like cutting down on students slowly over time. So it wasn't really like one moment where it all shifted, but I will say it was probably around when I started touring with Victoria Canal. She brought me on as a support act on her tour, and I was also playing in her band. And we went all over the US, Europe, and UK. So we were out for, it was like a good chunk of the year.
2: Wow.
3: And yeah, that was kind of the point where it was like, okay, this is, I got to let go of teaching altogether.
2: Mm-hmm. So. Still fresh, I guess. Do you miss teaching?
3: I miss some of the kids. Like, I miss some of the sweet little people that I was giving lessons to. But I don't think that teaching was really my calling. It didn't really make me super happy the way that, like, doing music full time the way that I do now feels so fulfilling. Yeah. And I didn't get that same feeling from teaching.
2: Yeah.
3: So.
2: Yeah. I spoke with Christine Bougie on the show recently. She's an incredible guitar player. And she also teaches, but she talked about a moment when she met many years ago Bill Frisell, who was like an idol of hers, someone to whom she looked up. And they met, and he recognized in her an undeniable talent and said, and this was like a real moment for her, and said, like, you have the thing. If you want to do it, you have it. Go do it. And then she's held on to that and has continued, and because it was such an important moment to her. And she's tried, when she has students who she identifies as having the thing or could have the thing, she really makes a point of saying it. Did anything like that ever happen to you? I'm just asking because you started playing so young and then you started teaching.
3: Yeah, I think there was something in me that just always, I feel like I honestly always knew that this was just what I was ultimately gonna do, and teaching for me was always just like a means to an end. When I was like 12 years old, I entered a songwriting competition that was through like a creative writing thing at my school, and it did really well. It like won at the state level, and then it got second place nationally. And I think that was something that gave me like a confidence of like, oh, I'm actually good at this. This isn't just something that I want to do. This is something that I think I have an actual chance at being able to do. And then from that point on, it was like, I just never really looked back. It was kind of, this is the thing. Started writing songs, started playing gigs, and that's just kind of always been the thing.
2: Who won that? Was it Taylor Swift? Taylor Swift won that, didn't she? She
3: was 14. I actually don't know. I don't know what it was. It was funny. It was a competition through like the PTA. It was like some national PTA thing.
2: Do you still know how to play the song? Do you ever play the song?
3: Mm-mm. No, I don't know how it goes. I haven't. Yeah. I don't remember.
2: Sure. I feel like you're being a little evasive at the moment. You've written some songs since then that you're a little more fond of, hey?
3: Yes, I would say so.
2: Well, here's one of them. It's Lucy Clearwater with What's Mine. More with Lucy after this.
0: My

0: is pretty. That is Lucy Clearwater with What's Mine. Lucy is my guest on today's episode of When We Wake. Now back to our chat. The new album, your debut full length, right, is called People Not Possessions. Or is it People Aren't Possessions? It's People Not Possessions,
1: people,
0: right?
1: People Not Possessions, yeah. I think this is like a big question out there because...
0: Way to go. Way to create some mystique around your album.
1: Yeah, it's with the little like not equals sign in the title there. But yeah, it's People Not Possessions, which if you listen to the record, you'll hear that's one of the lyrics in the first song on the record called What's Mine. Yeah. And the line is, all my friends are people, not possessions. And I just kind of took that and made that the title. So
0: yeah, that's a beautiful song. If I have it right, when your debut EP, Feel Again, like it expanded out of that song, right? You wrote a song called Feel Again and things sort of came from there. Okay.
1: Yeah.
0: Did something similar
1: happen
0: on this album?
1: This album was more just like I had made a handful of EPs and I was just like, I feel like I'm at the point where it's time to make a full record. And so I looked back on all the songs that I had written over the last 5 years or so, found stuff that didn't make their way onto different EPs and just like newer stuff I'd been writing and sort of just kind of found all the ones that fit together. So it wasn't so much like, I love when I hear about artists that are like, oh yeah, I like went into the woods and I like wrote the album and then we took it into the studio. It wasn't one of those. I'm thinking that might be something that I want to try for my next album. But for this one, it's really just like a combination of songs from throughout my 20s. And that's part of what I love about it is like, it just, when I like listen back to the record, it feels like I'm just kind of reflecting on my experience as a person in their 20s, traveling and living in LA. And it kind of takes you through different relationships, different just like existential topics that I've kind of grappled with, grief, like losing family members, things like that. So it's, yeah, that's sort of it. It didn't really stem from one song in particular. The title ended up being something that I feel like is just a theme in my life that feels important to me. People, not possessions, just this idea that I love community and that's a huge part of my life. I like fostering community, focusing on people as opposed to things and belongings. I live a pretty modest life and I'm super, super privileged, but I would say I'm not really like a materials person. And so people, not possessions, just kind of felt like an overall sentence that matches kind of where I'm at and what the record feels like to me. And then we kind of made the whole record really collaborative as well. So we brought in so many friends and people all over LA to come in and be part of it, play on the record, feature on the record. And that also kind of led it towards feeling like, okay, people, this record is about people. It's about friendship, connection, community.
0: Yeah. You know, when we met in New Orleans at Folk Alliance in January of this year, you were telling me about the dinners that and concerts, I guess, that you host at your place. I imagine, are you sitting in that place currently? Like it's behind you? Or,
1: it's just right through the door over there. We have in the living room.
0: Tell me about those and the sort of the genesis of that idea. It doesn't surprise me to hear you talk about the importance of community, having known that about you.
1: Yeah, so basically this was maybe 2018 or 2019, it all started from this one day when I was just feeling sad. And I don't remember what I was going through. It was a breakup or something, but I wasn't feeling very good. I texted a group chat of just a handful of my friends and said, hey guys, like, I'm just like not feeling good. I like could use some support. And this little flock of my friends came over. There was maybe six or seven of them. They came over, they all brought me like food and just like sweet things. And then we ended up naturally just sitting around in my living room and they each started playing me songs that they had been working on, which is just something that my friends, we love to just show each other things that we're working on in general. But it just kind of happened in this way where everybody went around and each friend played one song. And by the time it got around the circle and it got back to me, I was like feeling so much better. And I just, it completely cured whatever pain I was experiencing. And we had a beautiful evening. And at the end of it, we were like, we should just do this all the time. So I started hosting these events and I would just reach out to musicians that are either friends of mine or people that I kind of look up to, admire, like people within my larger community. And I would just curate like a different group of people every time. And we started doing it roughly once a month. And it wasn't meant to be something formal. It wasn't meant to be this like structured thing, but it just kind of turned into this thing. And we started calling it the Song Share. And it's a potluck. So like the initial day when my friends came over, the whole theme is like you bring something to share and you bring a song. So if somebody brings, you know, a salad that they made or some pasta or whatever, and then we eat and have a drink and we all sit around in the living room and everyone plays a tune. And it just really turned into this like big beautiful thing, and it's led to so many incredible connections and new friendships for me. And I love watching my friends meet each other, people who I didn't know already know each other, or people who I'm surprised haven't met in LA yet. And it's become pretty international. I found a friend who is hosting a very similar event in London, and we decided to kind of try to bridge our communities. So we put it under one umbrella. We started a big group chat and made it so that anyone who's part of that scene in London can then come to the LA ones, and everyone in LA can go to the London ones.
0: Excellent.
1: And it's in Berlin as well. It's in Copenhagen. It's kind of, I'm like finding these communities everywhere, and then they kind of already exist, and then just trying to like bridge the gap and combine them so that when our friends are all traveling, we can like be part of that in other places.
0: So when you say that you're bridging these two community or multiple communities between Berlin, Copenhagen, London, and LA and elsewhere, do you already know the people or in Berlin or Copenhagen, or you've sought them out, or they've sought you out, or you've been connected somehow?
1: Yeah, like I would know like one or two people that I like hear about is doing something similar, and then or somebody reaches out to me on Instagram and says, hey, there's this like, I just went to this event and it reminded me of the thing that I went to at your house one time. Like, this is so cool. And then they'll introduce me to whoever's hosting. And then, yeah, it's just kind of like this big spider web is just kind of expanded.
0: That's lovely. Have you been yourself to the one in London, Berlin, Copenhagen?
1: I've been to the one in London. I haven't been to the one in Copenhagen. The one in Copenhagen was started by a friend of mine who attended one in LA, and then he was just like, this is so cool, I want to start hosting this, like, can you kind of show me the ropes? And then I just kind of showed him what my system is and how I run it, and he started doing the same thing. And the Berlin one, I actually was living in Berlin on and off from 2022 through 2024. I was kind of splitting my time. I'd do about half the year in Berlin, half the year in LA. And so while I was there, and this was the Song Share was already kind of up and running in LA. I had a friend take over and host a couple Song Shares while I was out of town. And when I was in Berlin, I started hosting the same thing there.
0: So. Oh, and then handed it off to someone, basically.
1: Yeah.
0: That's cool. Yeah. Now, what took you to Berlin? Because you learned how to speak German, and not only that, but then you started writing songs in German and then recorded an album in German?
1: Yeah. So this was in 2018, I did a little DIY tour, took a backpack and a guitar, and I traveled all over Europe and just played little house concerts and open mics and stuff like that. And just took trains everywhere and little solo trip. And I, out of everywhere that I went when I was in Berlin in particular, I just met a lot of really cool people, felt really welcomed, and met a lot of music community there, and sort of got this idea in my head of like, maybe one day I'll like live in Berlin. And I went back a year later. Oh, actually, I should say it was 2017 was the first time. Then 2018, I went back to Germany, deepened relationships with people that I had met there, and then came back to LA and really had this idea that I wanted to live there. But I knew I needed to like give LA some more time and build something that would be strong enough that I could like leave and come back and still feel like I had something here. So I was like, I'm going to put in a strong 5 years in LA before I think about leaving. And I did. And then in 2020, when everything locked down, I really wanted to go to Germany that year, and then I couldn't. And so instead I was like, I guess I'll just fill all this new free time stuck at home during lockdown with learning German on Duolingo.
0: Okay, and so that's how you did it. Wow.
1: That was it, yeah. So I would just wake up every morning and make my coffee, sit on the couch, and do Duolingo for an hour or two, pretty much every day throughout the entire pandemic.
0: Good for you.
1: And so that was how I learned German.
0: And then you became, like, when you, by the time you got to Germany in 2022 or whatever it was, a year and a half, 2 years later, you were able to, like, you were fluent?
1: I wouldn't say I'm completely fluent, but I got close enough that I could really enjoy it and have fun conversations.
0: I guess
1: with
0: that's
1: people.
0: My question. Yeah, it's not about technicalities. It's like
1: yeah.
0: you enjoyed your life.
1: Yeah,
0: in,
1: it was
0: Berlin
1: really fun, and you know,
0: jump,
1: so many
0: basically.
1: people speak English there, so it was.
0: Wow.
1: I had to kind of like try to convince friends that I was making to like try to talk to me in German, but it was really really fun. And then I had some touring opportunities over there, met so many incredible musicians. And had these German songs that I had written and recorded in 2020 or 2021, I think was when I recorded them.
0: Oh, so you wrote the songs before you went? I
1: Yeah.
0: cut you off there. You were learning German in your in you know pandemic year one.
1: LA,
0: You were
1: yeah.
0: learning how to speak German in LA on Duolingo, and then when did you start writing songs
1: I
0: in German?
1: started writing them like kind of, I don't know, maybe 8 or 9 months in. So and then I went and
0: Wow.
1: I stayed at a little cabin, and this was my little Bon Iver moment, and I like went into
0: Yeah,
1: a cabin
0: right.
1: in the woods and brought a microphone and a small interface, and was there for about 2 months and just recorded all my German songs, and
0: Wow.
1: captured like the sound of the rain on the roof, and just like went out and got field recordings when I was on hikes, and just it's very like nature-y sounding, the production on
0: Yeah.
1: the record, and just yeah produced the whole thing myself. Had a couple friends like play drums or bass on it. And then took that to Germany, and yeah, it was so fun.
0: You can hear the rain on the roof on this track. From her 2023 Augenlieder, this is my guest on today's episode of When We Wake, Lucy Clearwater with Antwoorden. More of my chat with Lucy after this.

0: From her 2023 German language release, Augenlieder, that is Lucy Clearwater with Antworten. Now back to my chat with Lucy. I'm fascinated by this. I speak French. I've recorded in French. I've translated songs I've written in English into French and recorded those. But I've never written a song start to finish in French. And that's how you wrote these. You wrote them in German.
1: I wrote them in German, yeah. I had to use Google Translate a couple times, like, to try to figure out how to say things or to find like synonyms for words that would then maybe lead to a better rhyme. So that was interesting, because it was really hard to figure out how to rhyme in German, because my vocabulary just wasn't vast enough to think of, you know, in English, like I can think of so many different ways to say the same exact thing. And so you have options to find things that can rhyme. But in German, I just was really limited with my knowledge. So I had to look things up a few times. One thing that it really taught me was that I think I had been writing and operating in a way where I felt like I needed to rhyme a lot more than I think is actually necessary in music.
0: Right.
1: Sometimes it's really beautiful to just say exactly what you mean and not care if it rhymes. And that can lead to a much more powerful song. So that it actually influenced my writing in English, because I learned a lot from trying to write in another language that I now apply to when I'm writing in English. And so, and really the biggest takeaway was, like, just say exactly what you mean. Like, sometimes you don't have to try to be poetic or say things in some, like, mystical way. Sometimes maybe just, like, exactly the thing might be the most powerful way to get the point across.
0: And
1: I'm trying to do that a lot more now with my current songwriting. And I feel like you can hear that quite a bit in the record.
0: Can you give an example, like, from People Not Possession?
1: Yeah, I would say, so much of it to me just feels really direct. Reconciliations, for example, this is a song I wrote about my grandfather who passed away. And like the opening line of the song is just, it wasn't always easy.

0: music, something I'll never lose. Just kind of saying it, exactly what the thing is.
1: I mean, it sounds like dialogue, you know, and when sung, when accompanied with music, and it's rendered into this really lovely poetry for sure.
0: Another fun one that I like in here is in the song Almost, I say, I saw you're back in town. Are you sitting in your flat with your coasters and your fake house plants? And I just thought it's like, yeah, like that's exactly what I thought. That's exactly what I was feeling and picturing. And I'll just say it just like that. So
1: that song really, really hit me. I can't think. I mean, you've got the lyrics right there. There's something about your turn of phrase with the word almost, right? With the title.
0: Yeah,
1: there's
0: the
1: something.
0: Chorus. Yeah, I don't miss you so much when you're far away. I miss you when you're close, because when you're gone, I couldn't have you anyway. But when you're near, I could almost.
1: Get out of here with that. That's so gorgeous.
0: Thank you. Thanks. Yeah, I mean, it felt true to me at the time. It was just like, you know, this was when I was splitting time, living part-time in LA, part-time in Berlin. And there was somebody that I really liked. And whenever I was in LA, it was kind of out of sight, out of mind. And it didn't really like eat away at me or anything. I was very present in LA. And then I would go to Berlin and was living just right down the street from this guy. And if he wasn't hitting me up, I was like, oh my God, I miss him. But I never felt that when we were far away from each other. If there's so many songs that are about like just missing someone when they're far. And this actually just felt the opposite to me. I was like, when I'm far away, I actually don't feel your presence that much. And I don't mind. But I thought it was kind of a different take on that. And I hope that that is like a sentiment that some people can resonate with or connect with.
1: I connect with it. Resonates with me, Lucy. Here's the tracking question. This is my guest on today's episode, Lucy Clearwater, with Almost.

0: From her debut full-length album, People Not Possessions, that is Lucy Clearwater with Almost on When We Wake. Now back to the conclusion of my chat with Lucy.
1: But I'm really excited about this record. I feel really, really proud of it. And it was just so cool to get to make a full-length record. We did a lot of it live to tape. The producer is Tyler Chester, who I had been a fan of his work for such a long time. And just really, really look up to all the records that he's made. So I felt so excited to get to work with him. And then everybody else, all the people who contributed to the record, it just felt like a total dream come true.
0: So big shift coming into the People Not Possessions.
1: Yeah.
0: Bringing in a producer, bringing in a band.
1: Yeah. The last time I had worked with a formal producer was on my first EP, Feel Again, with Justin Glasgow. And then I went and did three EPs on my own. It was Augenlieder, Casual, and April. And that was all just me in my room, just recording those, doing it really, just kind of DIY bedroom recording vibes. That's why I was like really excited to kind of felt like it was just time to step back into working with somebody and having kind of a bigger experience that was expanding outside of my bedroom. So.
0: Right. Okay. And were they all recorded in, they were songs that spanned years of your life, but were they all recorded in the same session, this album?
1: For People Not Possessions?
0: Yeah.
1: Yeah. We started recording in December 2024, and then it went through until I think we finished recording in May 2025. So it was about 6 month period there. We were supposed to get the bulk of it done in January, and then the huge fires happened in LA, January 7th, I think that was. And so that really put a little wrench in the middle of the process. And so, cause everybody started leaving town and a lot of friends were, you know, evacuating, their houses were burning down. It was this like whole huge thing. And, So we took a pause for that. Then we got back in for a few more days, took another pause, and we just kind of kept going back and forth. But we did record it all in the same room. It was at Bell Choir Studios, which is where Tyler works out of. It's his spot. And we brought in kind of a core group of musicians to be the foundation for the record. And they didn't hear any of the songs before we got into the studio.
0: Magic.
1: And I showed up and Tyler was like, okay, so show the guys the song and then we'll record.
0: Wow.
1: And then he would sneakily be recording while I was just like showing them the song. And I didn't even know that that was actually a take, because I just figured, well, the guys don't know the song, so like I better just show it to them and then we'll start recording. But Tyler would be recording already. And some of those takes made it onto the record.
0: And they just started playing along with you?
1: Yeah, they would just sort of like start playing as they're learning and hearing it and following my changes. And, you know, these guys are so good. They can sort of predict a little bit where it's going to go or what's going to happen next. And then you get these really magical moments because they play things that they maybe wouldn't play if they like knew the song in a really crystallized way.
0: Can you think of a moment on the album? Like one of the songs that happened that way?
1: Yeah, it was certainly... What's Mine is one of them. I think part of that is, or maybe the whole thing is a first take. It's first or second take on What's Mine. Same thing with Elephant Monster. That was a really, really early take. It mostly was like the early take. Something that I learned through the process of recording this way was that like kind of after take three or four, it doesn't really get better. You start to kind of lose this like special magic that's in there on just those first couple takes. And so what's really important and is like for me as an artist, being really prepared going in so that my first couple performances can be strong, because we know that we're going to get the most magic from the band on those early takes. Yeah, it was super cool. It was really exciting. It was a whole new way of recording for me. And now that I've experienced that, I kind of just want to do more of that. It's hard to imagine going back to like building a track one instrument at a time and like layering.
0: And you're not playing to a click, obviously, if you're just playing, showing the band and then that's on the album.
1: So, yep. Yeah. And I loved that. I think I don't want to do things to click anymore.
0: No.
1: I'm done with click.
0: Get it.
1: Yeah.
0: it makes the techno remix a little harder, but you know.
1: Totally. Yeah. Well, we'll see. No one has hit me up yet asking to do a remix, so we'll see. Yet.
0: It's a fresh baby.
1: Yes.
0: You know, give it some time.
1: Yeah.
0: I think we'll go out on the song that ends the album. I saw you play this in the hotel room in New Orleans. You played Love a Friend.
1: Yeah.
0: As I recall, I think you played What's Mine. You played Love a Friend, and I don't recall the others. But basically the two songs that bookmark it. What's Mine opens, and Love a Friend closes. Tell me about Love a Friend.
1: Yeah, Love a Friend was actually written. This is the most recently written song on the record. I wrote it while we were already in the recording process of the album. So I must have written this
0: cool.
1: like early. Early 2025, probably January or so. And yeah, we didn't have a totally crystallized, like, these will be the songs on the record. We were just starting to record the ones that we knew were certainly going to be there. And there was a little bit of wiggle room for, like, okay, well, if we come up with something else, like, maybe something will squeeze in here. And so this song, I wrote it and pretty much immediately was like, this has to be on the record. It was, I mean, I'm always most obsessed with the most current thing that I've written.
0: Well, as we should be, don't you think?
1: Yeah, it feels the most like current and relatable for myself, is whatever
0: right.
1: I'm going through. And so I wrote this one, and it has the track right before it, Moments Before I, which is actually a separate track, is part of the same song in my mind. It's through composed, so it's this little instrumental piece that connects seamlessly into Love a Friend. So when I play it live, I always play it with that interlude as the beginning of the song. And yeah, it's a kind of like a classical inspired moment, and then it switches into Love a Friend, which is just about kind of the fear and anticipation that happens when you're starting to feel deeply for somebody that you really care about. So in this context, it was someone who I was really close friends with, and I was starting to have a big, big, big crush, and kind of the hesitation and the fear of, like, what's gonna happen? Should something happen? Do we cross the line? Do we not cross the line? Is this gonna put our friendship at risk? Like, all of that, but also the joy of just the feeling of that, like the excitement. It's a very beautiful thing to experience, even though it's like very heightened and a little scary. It's like such a privilege to even just experience that on its own, even if it never does reach something else or progress farther. Just having that experience is really beautiful. So that's what the song is about. I wanted it to feel really delicate and fragile and like it could easily just break apart. So we recorded it really minimally. It's just guitar, vocal. It was just a live take of me just playing it and singing it at the same time. And then we added in Will Grafe on playing a little second guitar part on top of that. And my friend Monica Martin came in and sang some harmonies on it. And this one, Tyler, the producer, and I had some disagreement on this one about which take was the right one. I felt like this take, when I first did it, I was like, it just feels like I don't love my vocal performance. It feels like my voice is breaking in a few places. It did, like, I don't think I sang it like beautifully enough. And he was like, he was so confident this was the take. He was like, no, like, that's definitely the one. And I was like, what the hell, Tyler? Like, no, like, I don't like how I sound on this one. And he really like stood his ground, and he was like, you know what, like, take a break, take a step away from the song, wait a couple weeks, and then re-listen to it and tell me what you think. And I was so stubborn, and I was like, I'm sure you're wrong, you're gonna be wrong. And then I went and I took a break and I listened back to it and was like, oh my God, Tyler was so right. Like, this is the take, which was a really interesting experience for me. I've never had that
0: before.
1: What changed? I think I just was too, when you're in it and when you're recording, you can just be, you can kind of, you don't have like objective, view on anything. You kind of are inside of it too much that you lose, you just don't see it. And Tyler was picking up on some raw emotional, like, vulnerability that was in that take. And I was feeling so vulnerable that I felt insecure.
0: Sure.
1: And I didn't love that take because the performance itself was so vulnerable. And then within vulnerability, there's a bit of insecurity that I think kind of goes, just lives alongside vulnerability. And within that, it seeped into how I actually felt about the recording, not just the delivery of the song, which has been an interesting, like, spiritual thing for me to just see how a lot of times the songs are then really, like, creating the feeling that I have. It's like, what came first, the chicken or the egg? It's been really interesting. It's like, is the song, do I feel like the song is vulnerable because that's what the song's about, or am I now feeling vulnerable as a result of having sang the song? And I don't know, it's been interesting.
0: What happened, if I may be so bold to ask, with the friend?
1: Well, it ended up being unfortunately a self-fulfilling prophecy, which is funny. There's a lyric in the song that says, wanting is a self-fulfilling habit. But what happened was exactly what the song predicted, which the last line of the song is lose a friend, even though the title is love a friend. It's to either, all that it would take is just a second to either find a lover or lose a friend. And it really just played itself out. I fell in love. We crossed the line. We had a relationship, and it resulted in a loss of pretty much everything, unfortunately. But it's just interesting how the song kind of, I almost feel like, did the song, like, call this all into being, or was there a part of me that knew, and then writing the song was actually just a way of kind of exploring that in song form? Sometimes it's easier to explore things in song than it is to, like, really face them in your life. I think a lot of artists experience that. So, yeah, it was a pretty sad ending there, but I got this beautiful song out of it that will live with me and hopefully with other people that enjoy it for forever. So,
0: a sad ending to that friendship and that relationship, but a really beautiful ending to the album.
1: Yes, yes, exactly. Yeah.
0: Lucy, it's so great to chat, to catch up. Congratulations on the release of a really beautiful album.
1: Thanks. It's so lovely chatting with you, and I'm excited to listen to more of your podcast and check this all out. Yeah, this has been a lot of fun. You ask wonderful questions.

Holy, that is pretty. My goodness. That was Lucy Clearwater with the track that ends her new album, People Not Possessions, with Love a Friend. And that's the track that brings today's episode of When We Wake to its thrilling conclusion. Big, big thanks to my guest, Lucy Clearwater, at Lucy Clearwater on Instagram, lucyclearwater.com. It's got all the info you need to find out where she's going to be playing live, what's going on in her life. I can say that she's hitting the road in a big way for the month of June on the west coast of the U.S. if you're looking for a road trip. I'm at The Andrew Shaver. Our theme song is Got You by my pal and yours, Noah Reed. Thanks for listening.

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2: 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Rock on, PG. My gosh, this slaps.

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I mean, we lived in a tenement with an outside toilet.

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I hear that ladder, that's pretty steep. I'm going back to that midnight shift. I wanna know how the other half lives.

What, you think you're better than me just because you went to school and got a fancy degree? Well, guess what? 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Get used to it, man. Not

We have an incredible double album release party for two of Prince George's most beloved artists, Amy Blanding and The Brain Porter, happening on June 13th at the Knox Performance Center. Both artists will be performing their brand new albums to a live audience for a wonderful evening at the Knox. Expect a few guest features from some familiar Prince George artists and friends. You do not want to miss this. Tickets can be found at knoxcenter.ca. We'll see you on June 13th.

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Of course you should be doing that. And if you're not, you're just doing it wrong, man. 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

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This is The Big Crunch. 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

fights that didn't end fair. Kick is to make fun of me. They stared me down with glares and pushed me downstairs. So make fun of me for being quiet, but deep down I'm feeling traumatic. Couldn't reach out to my friends cause they were nothing but drunks and addicts. When I was 14, I wanted to

We welcome all souls to the Soul Sanctuary Hour on CFUR 88.7 FM. Dive into the world of soul music with us. Music that is more than just a sound, but an emotion. From classical soul to modern voices, this hour takes you on a trip through love, life, and everything in between.

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What will it take for us to feel one another? I ask, what does it take to heal each other? When will it stop? The need to kill each other? I guess we'll never know why we don't deal with each other. What drives us to shoot each other? Knowing our mothers, our friends, grandfathers and grandmothers? When does it stop? The hatred for each other? Trust me, if I could, I would answer these calls to see us chill with each other. We can't even speak to each other. Grew up down the street from each other. But yet I watched on a screen you and me kill one another. And now it's just normal to shoot when we see each other. What happened to us believing each other? What happened to us seeing ourselves as brothers? What happened to us as men, as sons, as fathers? Speaking to our sons, our sisters, our daughters about the benefits of community, sharing in unity. What will it take for us to feed one another?

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But you know what? That's what makes it a good genre. Because there's something for everyone. Just like this hour on Soul Sanctuary at 88.7 CFIR Radio.

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0: Hey, this is Paul Cognello from Montreal. We're living in a time when protest singers are essential. 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
2: 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We aim to create a respectful and inclusive space for all. Listener discretion is advised. The views and opinions expressed are those of the guests and do not necessarily reflect the views and opinions of the producers and this outlet. Stay tuned for thought-provoking conversations and so much more.
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4: 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I'm producer and host, Mark Tara. 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So today, a spotlight on the new Canadian documentary, Song Silenced, coming out in Christian music. A new Canadian documentary that explores the untold stories of some Christian artists, some of whom have had million-selling albums and have had their careers cut short after coming out as queer. We'll hear from one of the subjects of the film, four-time Juno winner, Billy Newton Davis, and the film's director, writer, and producer, Rye Levy. They join me to talk all things Song Silenced. In hour two, music from LGBT artists, independent artists, voices that we've come to know and love in classic disco, classic 80s, classic house. All that lies ahead as we start this journey through Rainbow Country. Our first stop, the Rainbow Country Bookstore. Today, award-winning writer Paige Mailot reads from her memoir, My Body is Distant, a book that tells the author's trans journey to self-realization.

0: Memory is a slippery and selective thing. To provide an example, think back to your earliest memory. One of mine was a hot summer day in 1979. I would have been 4 years old and my sister Lana only two. The memory begins with us running barefoot across cool, shaded grass behind the turn of the century schoolhouse our father skillfully converted into our childhood home. As I ran and Lana chased after me, grasshoppers sprang from the grass, cicadas screeched in the trees, and the neighbors' cows grazed in fields on the other side of the electrified fences which surrounded our property. Already, I have fabricated details to draw you into my story. While I know there were often cows in the fields which surrounded our house, and that cicadas often screeched in the trees, I don't remember how warm it really was. And I can't recall whether cicadas were out or if there were cows nearby that day. I have only included these pseudo facts to pave the way to a moment that stuck with and still shapes who I am some 40-something years later. I remember we found ourselves in the sun-warmed, wood-scented back shed where we discovered my father's tackle box. We pried open squeaky metal clasps, and inside we found the most incredible fishing lures. To our inexperienced eyes, they looked uncannily like actual fish, with shining scales drawn with metallic paints and gleaming bright eyes. Some were hinged in the middle to mimic realistic swimming, I assume. Lana grabbed as many fish as she could, somehow avoiding hooking herself. She looked up at me, her body vibrating with excitement as she said, "Let's see them swim." I agreed and gathered the rest. We ran out of the shed and across the lawn holding handfuls of jingling fish. I followed Lana to a deep circular pond ringed with flagstones, which my father had dug in the middle of our yard. Lana wasted no time as she climbed the stones and threw her handfuls into the water. When they struck the surface, years of dust splashed away and the lures came to life. The tiny fishes twisted and flipped just below the surface. Their chromatic scales flashed in a dizzying rainbow of colors before they sank. Each twinkled in the sunlight one last time, as if giving thanks, before they disappeared into the murky depths of the pond. "Did you see that?" Lana asked. "Throw yours." I recognized the potential consequences of tossing away my father's prized fishing lures, but I couldn't help myself. I wanted to see those colors. I needed to see if they truly could come to life again. I tossed mine, alone and in twos, at Lana's impatient urgings. We watched with amazement as they rolled and flashed in the murky water as they sank, leaving us with vivid memories and regret. For me, memory is a lot like my fish story. I only seem to remember moments which particularly delight or trouble me, and sometimes the ones that flash brightest are the ones that do both. I like to think my brightest memories are also the ones which have taught me valuable lessons, like how throwing away antique heirloom fishing lures can make your father cry. This memoir is, therefore, imperfect. It will contain details as true as I can remember them, and I'm certain some recollections will be incorrect or incomplete. All I can promise is that the memories in these pages are, to the best of my knowledge, influential moments of my life which have shaped me into the woman I am today. I hope you graciously accept that possibility as I recall these stories with you. By reading them, you can cause these memories to flash and sparkle once more. While not every recollection in this memoir shines, I believe it is important to include the difficult parts and the ones that beacon on regrettable decisions. Because if we don't record these multicolored memories as accurately as possible, they might sink into the darkness and be lost forever. 2010, another 11 years later, in an abandoned amusement park. Emerging from a cloud of rose-scented mist, Callie's face is lit electric pink as we pass a buzzing neon heart on the tunnel's rocky wall. We float together in a giant rubber duck that pulls us along a submerged track toward an expanding arch of light. As we pass through the cave's mouth, sunlight gleams off the duck's droplet-sprinkled plastic wings, and the sequined lining of my bridal gown reflects shimmering rainbows across the water's surface. Callie caresses my ears. What did you think? Best honeymoon ever, I say. We're only getting started. A sly smirk hints at the corner of Callie's mouth as he pulls me close. I rest my cheek against his suit-covered chest, allowing myself to melt into the relaxing vibration of his affectionate purring. Being here, having him holding me, sharing this moment together in an actual tunnel of love with my husband has made all the fuss of the past 2 weeks of wedding mayhem worthwhile. This does truly feel perfect, even though I know that none of this is real. Not in the way most people value realness. I know this amusement park we're in, this plastic duck boat, and even our avatars are just lines of code stored on a softly humming server somewhere. Despite that, I feel an authentic bond with Callie, which is no less valid than the intimacy and trust that accompanies sharing your bed and life with someone in the real world. In loving relationships, we seek reassurances that our partner cares for us. Grand romantic gestures may be beautiful and sweep you off your feet, but they're easily staged. We communicate true love through a multitude of selfless moments. Love appears as an unprompted cup of tea, just the way you like it on a tough day, or when you fawn over a beautiful sweater and a week later, it appears on the dining room table, even when it's not your birthday. Genuine gestures of love can even appear in an act as simple as being cuddled as the little spoon while you drift off to sleep. Despite what you might think, these gestures can mean more online. Callie's wedding suit is an excellent example. If he and I married in real life, he might buy or rent a suit. A tailor then measures and makes alterations, but all Callie has done is point and pay and pick it up when he's ready. Here, Callie inevitably tried on multiple suits from multiple online vendors, still spent real money to buy it, but then he also sank hours in an editor, carefully tweaking the suit's proportions to accommodate his unique furry body. It took me 3 days to find and fit a bridal dress that showed my tail and then edit a veil so that it didn't cut off my ears. Callie proposed with an emerald ring. While he likely didn't spend too much to buy it, he took the time to learn I preferred emeralds to diamonds. Communication and attention to detail mattered just as much here. He also scouted this abandoned amusement park for us to be alone. Thoughtful kindnesses like these are more than I've ever experienced in a real-life relationship. In some ways, online relationships better illustrate commitment and desire. In real life, you and I might walk together. Your hand might bump mine, and we might like the feeling of accidental touch enough to hold hands. It could be sweet, but there's a casualness to this act that cannot occur online. In virtual worlds, we might similarly walk together, but you would intentionally position your character closer to mine, target me, and initiate a command like slash hold hands with Lydia. While stepping out of a romantic moment to type may sound detached, if my online partner values the time required to specifically write an affectionate gesture just because they want to build a connection, doesn't that add something? Describing a character's intention is not only precise and deliberate, but every descriptive pose my partner writes is only for me, for us, to create our memorable moment. Whether we're holding hands or fighting or fucking, we craft line after line of descriptive prose, a conscious poetic rededication to the value of our relationship. So, yes, I know that our relationship, our marriage, and this moment are not real in the way society might define it. But for a lonely and sick trans woman, they are everything. Besides, don't scientists say reality as we understand it might be lines of code anyway?
1: If we think of the 1970s as the period where the gay community was trying to get noticed, the 1980s was the time when we actually got noticed and started getting seriously slammed. The cops had never been happy with Trudeau's 1969 decriminalization. If you look at historian Tom Hooper's work, you'll see that arrests of gay men actually increased across the country after decriminalization. Remember, this was way before apps. If you wanted to hook up, baths or bars were the best places to go, so those were the places that police targeted. There were a series of bath and bar raids in Montreal and Toronto and Edmonton and Ottawa and other cities. The Toronto bath raids of February 5th, 1981 are the most famous. When Toronto's pro-gay mayor John Sewell and the first openly gay candidate for city council, George Hislop, were both defeated in the municipal elections in 1980, the cops figured we were vulnerable and swooped. They smashed into most of the city's gay baths, trashed the places, and arrested almost 300 men on a range of charges. It wasn't just the baths, they were also hassling the bars on concocted liquor license violations, and they were busting individuals and bookstores for porn. Basically, they were trying to shut down the gay village and recriminalize homosexuality. But that night when they hit the baths, they bit off more than they could chew. In Toronto, for the first time, the activists and the small business people and the normally non-political bar and bath patrons all came together in a series of massive demonstrations. We raised money to fight the charges in court and won. We made common cause with Black and South Asian communities who are also experiencing police brutality and harassment. We demanded community control of the police. We called for changes to the criminal code to get rid of antiquated laws that still criminalized sex. That new community unity also laid the foundation for dealing with the next crisis that was about to affect us all, the AIDS epidemic. This is Tim McCaskill, a gay liberation dinosaur from another planet and author of Queer Progress.
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11: Don't use my name. 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
12: I would hear a message the pastor would share, and then I would write a song about it. And I'll never forget that.
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15: Regardless of your socioeconomic status, music can touch you.
16: They identified their audience, the Jesus people.
17: What they call the Jesus movement.
18: I just thought, I know that Jesus loves me, but if this is who I turned out to be, then
5: I can't be used anymore.
6: It scared me. I did not want that. I knew that that was what was going to happen.
16: Hey, what's up, guys? I'm your host, Ezariah, here on The Remix. They didn't want any evidence that this homosexual was ever there.
18: There's no such thing as a gay person.
19: So how
18: person?
19: Come I can't change
18: Absolutely
19: the way I
18: not.
19: Feel?
20: Artists that I've produced, gave money to, bought cars for, all turned their backs.
21: He was the king of gospel, but they were very clear of how he was demonic and he was satanic.
22: He is open and still claims to love God. But God loves him.
23: Get out of our town and quit teaching kids that being gay is okay.
24: She, he, they, them.
25: Because it's an incantation to the devil.
24: A new age table covering. Dream catchers in his ears.
26: I was like moving into a space that was going to be really unsafe.
27: A row of police officers tried to keep the two sides apart.
28: What we're seeing is a demonic movement in deconstructing.
29: Flamey Grant and her fans were not going to take this trash tweet sitting down.
30: I'm loud because I was silenced.
31: By ignoring us, you are siding with those who would seek to erase us.
32: What's so interesting about Christian music is you can be famous and nobody knows who you are.
2: Billy Newton Davis. Hi, hello. How are you?
33: Oh, I am so good. I'm really good. Thank you. And thank you for asking.
2: Oh, you're more than welcome. Rai Levy, bonjour, comment ça va?
34: Bien. I'm doing great. Really happy and so thrilled to be on here with you, Mark, and am with the incredible Billy Newton Davis.
33: All right, thank you.
2: Well, I have to say thank you both for being here, especially to talk about Song Silenced. Song
33: yes.
2: Silenced, coming out in Christian music. This is a new documentary. Rai, you are the director, you are the writer, you're one of the producers. Talk to me about this film, this documentary, and essentially what it's all about.
34: Well, yeah, thank you again. So Song Silenced, coming out in Christian music, is a documentary that explores the lives of Christian music artists from the past and present. And we tell the story about artists who either walked away from Christian music before they came out, artists who came out at the height of their careers and were silenced and removed from the Christian music industry, and how contemporary queer Christian music artists are using tools like Spotify and iTunes to disrupt the Christian music industry by going number one on iTunes contemporary Christian music charts. So this film tells those stories and lends voices to those artists from the past who were silenced, those who chose to step away like Billy did, and the new voices that are changing the game for them and hopefully bringing more attention to these artists.
2: So Billy Newton Davis, you are featured in Song Silenced. For yourself,
33: yes.
2: Why was it important for you to want to be part of this film, this documentary, to lend your voice to it? Why was this important for you?
33: Well, you know, I'm a big, you know, gay rights person, and I am anything I can do to lend my voice to something that I really believe in. You know, Rai came to me and I just thought the story was incredible and I wanted to be a part because my roots are, you know, growing up in the Baptist church in Cleveland when I was a little boy. And I mean, long story short, you know, I have many stories about it, but the best one is my own minister who, you know, just gave me grace and told me to sing and be successful. And I just realized how modern he was, because not only did he encourage me, but we had a drag queen on the piano in church on Sunday morning. And it was just fabulous, you know, how it was warm and welcoming from the correct people. And so when, you know, I don't want to go off, but when Rai came to me, it just touched my soul, and it brought up a lot of stuff of being a little in the church and what that was like, what I saw, how it influenced me today.
2: Rai, Song Silenced features well-known artists like Billy Newton Davis, emerging voices from Christian music. How did you end up choosing the artists to feature that you did? How did these artists end up in Song Silence? Talk to me about that process.
34: So when I started conceiving of the idea in my head, I had just had a film play at the Philadelphia Gay and Lesbian Film Festival. And there was I was playing my short documentary in front of a film called The New Black, which looked at the second Obama election, the second term election, and that looked at how they were pitting the LGBTQ community against the black community. And in that film was an artist named Tone, who now goes by the name B. Slade. And I was fascinated by this story and moved by the story that Tone had been essentially run out of faith-based music for choosing to come out. And so, as is often the case, because I like to find stories about hidden histories or places where our community is often not as visible, I wanted to find other voices that were similar. And it's something I did with my previous film, Out in the Ring, with LGBTQ pro wrestlers. I started finding other artists who had been down this journey, and that led me to people like Marcia Stevens Pino, and her legendary song, For Those Tears I Died, being part of the first Christian music supergroup, coming out in 1980, and subsequently losing her career, but then finding her wife and slowly but surely eventually re-entering music in a different way. And that led me to Ray Bolts. And then there were more and more stories, and people were starting to come out. And the opportunities for these artists who left, just those stories came up. So I started reaching out to those artists, and then artists would recommend me to speak to other artists. And then I would hear about people like in the film Azariah Southworth, who was a music host, hosted a Christian MTV kind of video hits type show for music artists. And he was erased from that network when he came out. With the footage we have of that show is actually from DVDs he loaned me, because the show had been erased from the entire history of that show. So that was how I came to get those artists. It was a matter of just finding people and slowly reading about their stories. And I was blessed to find what I feel is a really interesting blend and diverse, rich group of musicians and voices.
2: Billy, earlier you were talking about when Rye came to you about this project, that it raised some memories, some emotions about your early days in singing in gospel music. Being part of this documentary and thinking about your early days in music, in gospel music, was it cathartic for you? Was there that aspect of being part of this film?
33: You know, it made me think about doing a show, and the wardrobe guy who designed the wardrobe put me in these particular shoes and pants, and I said, "Why do you have me in this outfit?" He says, "Because I need you to hunker down and be more masculine." And, you know, it was just something that I've kind of, you know, fought and I've had to deal with it. It's just in my old days now that I just get as flamboyant as I feel like I want to be. But, you know, they called you these terrible names, and you're out there singing in God's name. And I mean, I didn't choose this. You know, this is me, and I love it. I love it. I often want to think I was pretty lucky, because I kind of just did my own thing. And when I think about it, I would, you know, move from one thing to another thing, but I would never lose myself. And I think that's what you have to be very, very careful of. And in Christian music, that's what happens. And I just want to point out one thing. You know, one of the most wonderful things about the film is hearing the other stories, because we're all uniquely different in our stories, but the stories are all the same, Mark. You know, it's the same story. It's just different places, different people, different genres of music. And it was very exciting for me because I've now seen the film around three times. And each time I see it, I get something from it. I hope I answered your question, because I kind of went off a little bit. But it's a brilliant film. I think that it's just a wonderful message. And it's just part and part of, you know, what we do every day to be out.
2: I want to talk about the opening. The first couple minutes, maybe 2.5 minutes, it kind of makes you feel good. And then, quote, "No homos will ever be allowed on this church as long as I'm pastor here. Never," unquote. I'm going to read that again. "No homos will ever be allowed on this church as long as I'm the pastor here. Never." And that's a quote from a pastor featured in the documentary. The opening of this film, it's like, it's bittersweet. On one hand, it makes you feel good. On the other hand, it's like a dagger in the heart. Rye, for yourself in editing, in creating this film, this documentary, was the opening always going to be the way that it is, or was it done essentially in the editing process?
34: I think I had kind of an idea that I wanted people to understand why these artists felt moved by music, what it gave them, why they believe, why they love the way they love, why the way they create, how they were raised in those spaces. And, you know, when Billy's experience, you know, was unique in that, you know, his pastor told him some good things, but it was still a component of Billy leaving, because Billy didn't see a future in that music if he was to be who he wanted to be. They weren't going to let him. Now, Billy could have stayed behind, and we probably would have had a story like a Tone or a Ray Bolts or a Trey Pearson, and we wouldn't have... And they could have silenced his voice.
2: There's a special screening in Toronto on Saturday, June 13th at the Redwood Theatre in Toronto. Rye, what can audiences expect at this screening on Saturday, June 13th?
34: Well, I'm really excited because this film has had a difficult journey in finding its audience. I understand, and, you know, Billy and I have spoken at length about this as well, the resistance to discuss the issues around queerness and the LGBTQ community in the faith community. So, you know, film festivals in the LGBTQ circuit have been resistant because of the hurt. And on the other side of it, there's a style of documentary that this film is not. I chose specifically to go very traditional, to lend the opportunity to hear, not only see, but mostly hear those voices. And I'm very conscious of the way people's hold their hands, the way their eyes look, the way maybe there's a quiver in a face. And that's a very visual component. So what I'm excited for audiences to do is hear these stories and then come together in this idea and find out, you know, that there's nothing to be afraid of here in terms of understanding somebody's faith. But I think we need to realize that people shouldn't have to give up those things they believe and love in order to fit this right-wing agenda of so many in the church space. And Billy and I will be there for a Q&A after, and able to, you know, address further some of the stories that Billy's experienced and those that I filmed. But I'm also delighted that my dear, dear friend Alison Duke, who is an incredible documentary filmmaker, and one of my oldest friends in the industry, is going to moderate that discussion between myself, Billy, and her. So I'm really excited to bring it here. I opted to set it up on our own, and I also strategically was excited to do something during Pride Month in Toronto and make this a really special, unique Canadian premiere.
2: And Billy, it's officially Gay Pride Month. For yourself, are you performing during the month of June?
33: Yes, June 18th, I'm doing the Alma Combo, and it's my night, it's my show. I've recorded a new album of songs, and I'm going to be singing those songs. I have a beautiful special guest

0: Rye came in my life. He's another great person. Because the film, I want to reiterate one little thing is Flamy Grant really is a great person in the film. And the story is just amazing. Flamy's story is incredible. And they go into depth about just these feelings because, you could take the church out of the person, but you can never take the person out of the church. And it's like with me, I mean, I sing and I feel the spirit, and I really feel the spirit when I'm singing something gospel. So that's just inherent. But that's what we want to talk about. We want to talk about real feelings, real things, the things that we have to deal with. It's the same with song. So I'm excited about June and that Rye came up with this wonderful film and casted it really well. I'm excited to be a part.
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3: This is gay hip-hop artist, the Mangfather Bob Katz. An artist friend of mine recommended that I check out Mark Tara's Rainbow Country years ago, and I've been enjoying it ever since. Mark's excellent interviews highlight all aspects of the LGBTQ community, and he's not afraid to ask the difficult questions that other hosts avoid. And I love, love, love the music that Mark plays on Rainbow Country each week, especially when he plays my music. But seriously, Mark Tara has been such a supporter of my music and has turned me on to so many great LGBTQ artists that I'd never heard of before. I'm so grateful to Mark Tara's Rainbow Country.
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4: Bill 7, to ban discrimination in employment, government services, and housing, based on a person's sexual orientation, was up for a vote at Queen's Park. Most NDP and Liberal MPPs supported the bill, but without some progressive conservative legislators backing, a divisive split could rack the province. Four PCs decided to break party ranks to vote with their conscience and support Bill 7. Cabinet Minister and MPP Dennis Timbrell did it to show solidarity for his beloved brother, the well-known drag queen, Rusty Ryan. And for me, a gay politician who was not yet out, I had to take a stand. We were known as the Gang of Four. I'm former Cabinet Minister and MPP Phil Gillies. The date, December 2nd, 1986, when LGBT rights came to Ontario.

0: Okay. 1986, Love is a Contact Sport. Best R&B soul recording. 1986, Most Promising Male Vocalist. 1990, Spellbound. Best R&B soul recording. 2008, All You Ever Want. Best Dance Album. Billy Newton Davis, you are an award-winning artist, four-time Juno winner. You've worked with the likes of Gloria Gaynor, Celine Dion. You were part of the iconic a cappella group, the Nylons.
1: Yes.
0: In 2021, you released an EP, Have We Met?
1: Yes.
0: And on there, there's a Bill Weathers 1971 cover, Grandma's Hands. And I love your version of Grandma's Hands. But here's the question. What inspires you today? What keeps you going? Because you've been doing this for, what, 5 decades now?
1: Yes.
0: So what inspires you still to this day?
1: Well, it's really, really funny because last night I was chatting about this very thing with my partner of 32 years. And I told him that every time I sing, I get excited. And I think you have to get yourself in a place where, well, first of all, singing songs I love to sing, singing songs I want to sing every night, they are exciting. Putting on some pretty wild clothes from time to time makes me always feel good. And a good haircut, let me tell you, always makes me feel good. But a good song that I know that comes from my heart, it is what excites me. And what I'm doing now is exciting me a lot because I'm creating it myself. The artwork is beautiful. Wait, Mark, until you see. Rye hasn't even seen this yet, but the artwork that the brand strategy team I'm working with, I love them. So they're younger than me, of course, but they keep me excited as well. And life keeps me excited. I keep my eyes open, you know, for things and life and situations. And I'm going to tell you, there's nothing really you can change in the moment. So you might as well just be happy.
0: Well said, well said. Okay, Rye Levy, 2024 Boutique to Preserve and Collect on IMDb has a rating of 7 out of 10. 7 out of 10 on IMDb. Out in the Ring, 2022, another of your documentaries, has a rating of 6 out of 10 on IMDb. These are just two of your most recent films. Documentaries. For yourself, Rye, when did you first discover your love for film? How did this all come about for you?
2: So my mother was a VHS sales rep in the 1980s. I grew up, I was born in Oshawa, I grew up in Alberta, and my mother would bring these boxes of tapes home. Of movies and videotapes with the screening copies that came out in advance that they used to kind of try to sell movies to video stores would come in these little simple white or gray boxes with just a label. And so I would just open up them and watch movies. And just I was always kind of at least intrigued by them. Movie advertising, would always love looking at the newspaper, ad slicks, and that just progressed through years. I've been at this since 95, so that's 31 years I've been doing this in some capacity. And then in about 2013, I made my first film called The Closest Thing to Heaven, which was about a local gay couple, including one of the major bar promoters in town, Steve Roseland. So I made that short film, and then I made another short film, and then that led to Out in the Ring. And then, even though Boutique itself is not a queer film, I've always felt drawn to at least addressing stories and weaving them into a narrative. So there's an addressing, with Boutique about, queer representation from Wakefield Pool to Lizzie Borden. And so my love of cinema kind of is so broad. And then I just thought, I'm going to use that as an opportunity to tell stories for this community.
0: And Billy, for yourself, you just mentioned earlier about just finishing up some new music. So
1: Yes.
0: what can we look forward to in regards to your new recordings? How would you describe the sonic landscape?
1: I was a really, well, you don't know, but I'm a really big fan of Sammy Davis. I had done a one-man show called Sammy and Me. And so I chose some of those tunes, but I also did some original tunes, which I love. And like I said, I just wanted to build a new career for myself, a solo career for myself that I could go out and do these shows and tell my story. And it's all part and part of, Song Silenced is part of my story, and I can talk about it, and I appreciate it so much because it reminds me of my roots and where I come from. And I believe that that's very, very important that we never ever forget where we came from and how we got there. And when I stand on stages now, I kind of just enjoy myself, because I've stood on many stages, I've sang many songs, and I'm just in a place now where I just do what I feel I should express to my audience.
0: Well said, well said. Here's my last question for the two of you, and it's simply this. What do you hope audiences come away with once they've experienced Song Silenced coming out in Christian music? Rye, for yourself, what do you hope audiences take away from your documentary?
2: I think my hope with this film and any of my films is that people understand that this community is in places that they may not necessarily see them being. I think it's important for audiences to understand the struggle is still there. It still continues. It doesn't go away. It probably and sadly will never go away. But in that struggle, we find so much strength. And to be able to lend credence and lend an opportunity to share these voices and see these faces and hear these stories is ultimately what I want people to do. I want them to know that there are people in this space. These are people who shouldn't have to give up what they believe and love. And that they will hopefully find common ground, even if they're not necessarily from a religious space. I think ultimately the universality of being able to live our truths and love without sacrifice is key, and I hope that that is conveyed when they see the film.
0: And Billy, for yourself, what do you hope audiences come
1: Oh,
0: away with?
1: well, my thing about it, and I know Rye will agree, that we're shaking it up. We're shaking some things up. My album is called Make Some Noise, and we're making noise. We're talking about things. We're getting people to look at things. The film really gets you to look at what is really real and what it really is all about. I just know I believe in God. And I believe in a God, and I know that he gives me strength, but I don't believe that he's going to be telling me where to sing tomorrow or what song to sing. I will always want to believe that I sing what I sing because of my gift. And if I didn't have this gift, I wouldn't be able to give it.
0: Well said to the two of you. Rye Levy, Billy Newton Davis, well said, well done, well filmed, well recorded, Billy. Thank you for your,
1: Thank
0: thank you
1: you.
0: both for your time. Thanks for being on the show.
2: Thank you,
1: Thank you,
2: Aaron.
1: thank you.
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10: I would hear a message the pastor would share, and then I would write a song about it. And I'll never forget that.
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12: I just would pray and pray, please, God, help me to do this.
13: Regardless of your socioeconomic status, music can touch you.
14: They identified their audience, the Jesus people.
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15: I just thought, I know that Jesus loves me, but if this is who I turned out to be, then I can't be used anymore.
16: It scared me. I did not want that. I knew that that was what was going to happen.
14: Hey, what's up, guys? I'm your host, Ezariah, here on The Remix. They didn't want any evidence that this homosexual was ever there.
17: There's no such thing as a gay person.
18: So how
17: person?
18: Come I can't change
17: Absolutely
18: the way I
17: not.
18: Feel?
19: Artists that I've produced, gave money to, bought cars for, all turned their backs.
13: He was the king of gospel, but they were very clear of how he was demonic and he was satanic.
20: He is open and still claims to love God. That God loves him.
21: Get out of our town and quit teaching kids that being gay is okay.
22: She, he, they, them.
23: Because it's an incantation to the devil.
24: A new age table covering. Dream catchers in his ears.
14: I was like moving into a space that was going to be really unsafe.
25: A row of police officers tried to keep the two sides apart.
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0: That was my spotlight on the new Canadian documentary, Songs Silenced, coming out in Christian Music. 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
30: Phone rings. I got a message from the mayor. He's going to call me back the next day. I get the call and he said, if you'd accept, we'd like to honor you with the key to the city. There was an event later that year in May. Just a key, right? Like, key to what? A decent job, a good singing career. It's really a metaphor, but it's history. So a reporter wants to talk to me and says, so it's a key, right? Like, what's the big deal? I said, well, not everybody gets the key. So I looked it up, and I guess it is kind of a big deal.
0: The date, May 17th, 2018, when trans activist Susan Gapka made history by becoming the first trans woman to be presented with the key to the city of Toronto. By the way, past recipients include Rush and the Raptors.
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taking us to hour two of Rainbow Country. From his 2021 EP, Have We Met? Grandma's Hands, Billy Newton Davis.

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was a time and there once was a way. 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
1: That's right,
0: Do you want to salsa?
1: That's right,
0: Do you want to hustle?

that baby set, Sinful Wishes, Harry Houdini, and I Beg Your Pardon, I Never Promised You, a Rose Garden. Those tracks from Con Can, the brainchild of artist and producer Barry Harris. Up next, an indie artist set.

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Up next, a three-song queer jazz set.

We just heard Night and Day, Love for Sale, and I've Got You Under My Skin. 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

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And finally, I want to take this time to thank you for taking your time to be with me. Remember, we are living in days of making dreams come true, so believe in yourself, and the world will believe in you. Now, taking us out, one of my original tracks, number 1.

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I like to kick back in my race car bed in my parents' basement, turn on my Nickelodeon radio, and listen to my favorite artists. U Wang Clan, 3-Pack, Smarties, and my all-time favorite, Ice Tray. And nothing makes my day more than listening to all these hip tracks while opening a bottle of Code Red Mountain Dew, playing my Blood Elf in World of Warcraft, and wearing my giraffe onesie. 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

0: America.
1: Found myself chasing the chase, not the one. 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

I can never be a mayor. 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

0: 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I know all my real ones out there will appreciate what we got for you in the beatbox. 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

The seahorse is on a spiritual quest, but needs sacrifice to steer all the rest. Wolves howl inflection with a moon at its crest. A moose crossing paths has given its best. Spiders spin webs with a creative twist. Light is burning red, its behavior brisk. Touch becomes obsolete as faded in mist. Such love lost its heat as this lover persists. With an octopus in a balancing bliss, the cat brings courage in sounding its hiss. If lost in lust, then a callousing kiss from rock to dust, crushed by fallacy fists. Hold the elephant tusk, the wisdom exists. Cold elements rush as spring insists. The eagle soars with new life in its nest. The buffalo calf drinking from mother's breast.

so fresh, just like a stale pack of almond mints. And you don't stop, keep on, check the coin slot. Yes, yes, yo, and you don't stop, keep on, check the coin slot. Ah, don't mean to bother you, your grandfather called, he's got you hollering at the barbecue, just rotten at the thought of you. He's hardly tolerant, not following that part of you. It's pretty hard to do, it's just a little laugh like Marmaduke. Don't need no auto-tune, shoot for the hollow moon, scoot when I follow you, suit and tie still robbing you. 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
1: 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Catch them giving people reason to love themselves and never stop. Truthfully, the world's a hard place to remember to be soft. When you're stuck between your truth and what they used to, let it rock. And yo, I know these living legends that I met along the way. Catch them living out their greatness every time they grace a stage. Truthfully, what makes them great ain't what you see when they play, cause their power in your art comes from who you are every day. And yo, I know these living legends, and they live up the street. Do they know that always showing up's no ordinary feat? Truthfully, the work they do, all that happens behind the scenes, is what illuminates the people who've been historically unseen. And yo, I know this living legend, I think it might be me, cause when I look into the mirror now, really it's all I see. Took me 27 years to step into what I meant to be. This is for the living legends who showed me community.
0: Ain't no better time I'm coming your way. 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

0: I've been chasing a storm. 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So see, I gotta keep going. I lay on this track, all of my worries. See, I gotta be honest. Got shit on my mind. Even in school, I'm falling behind. This is a hill that I'm trying to climb. A weight on my shoulders, tears in my eyes. My demons, they whispering nothing but lies. How long would it take? Force my time. I ain't taking no breaks. I'ma stay in my grind. I'm praying to God, but I don't need a sign. This pen is enough and these ways are defined. They looking like shit. Where did you find a nigga like him? Touch that mic and turn him to temp. I'm in the booth that mattered again. Age is the truth and you can pretend. I'm with my bro, my act, my twin. If you don't fuck with me, I don't send. Shit is too cold to pull up a tent. I count the red and I need a bands. I can't even save like I live. Too many bills, just check to check. And I can't live like this. And I don't see no other way but the shit I spit. So through the days when it's murky and it makes no sense, I still get up and push my weight, trying to make some ends. Need to get out the ends. I'm back in the active, I need me some stacks. But not only that, I need me some access. My city, I got on my back like I'm Alice. Don't ask if I smoke, my nigga just pass it. I've been on my hustle, relationship trouble. These days I be feeling like I'm in a bubble. One thing on my mind, ain't got time to love you. Said that lie, put me on the shuttle. Taking shots, now I'm seeing double. Shot 32 and I'm touching that bottle. Up in the sky, my nigga, I'm high, I'm feeling so wavy. But from the G-Shot, can we be up to the A? I never touched the mill, I'm chasing them bills of lead.
1: Tryna get all the ends, tryna get money, tryna get paper, tryna get these bands. Counting the racks in your mind, tryna be the man. Baby, I love you, but business comes first, so I can be your man's. I'm tryna be the man, tryna get all the ends, tryna get money, tryna get paper, tryna get these bands. Counting the racks in your mind, tryna be the man. Baby, I love you, but business comes first, so I can be your man's. I'm tryna be the man.
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I feel like I pop 10 painkiller a day. 10, give me 10. 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They say, give everything in life a shake. But what about me? What about my peace of mind? Life will check you and say not everything needs to be divine. 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Some say fine. 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Eternalize and try to redistribute the pain. 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
1: Don't be a bald head with braids.

0: Said the air change a false illusion. 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Either or queen, bottom line, we human beings with the same blood, same hearts, one love. 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
1: I remember this one time in high school, these kids walked up to me and started calling me names like nerd, four eyes, and geek. They stole my glasses, pushed me down the stairs, and my shoes fell off. But now I listen to the beatbox on C4 Radio. 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

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You are listening to the Jazz Jukebox Hour. If you're looking for some inspiring sax solos, vibey rhythms, and smooth melodies, you are definitely in the wrong place. That was a joke. You are right where you need to be for some perfect jazz tunes. Keep listening for some fiery passion wrapped in rhythm. This is 88.5.

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You treat me like a schoolboy, that you know is true. It makes no difference, darling, I'll take care of you. Ain't that loving you, baby?

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1: 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These are some of the best punk rock tunes you'll hear. 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

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Anyone who has a problem with that, you can shove off.

More Mosh Pit on Seafer FM, but you should know, it doesn't matter who you are or what you do. If you're listening to this and want to rail at the establishment for a better life, then I personally salute you. If you're listening to this and you're cool with the status quo, then I've got some choice words for you. Go...

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0: 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So, see if you are cool enough to be in the mosh pit.

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You know, every hour, we here at 88.7 Seifer like to give you a taste of something different. 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It's just good times, man.

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1: 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Going back to sad moments, it's okay to remember, it's okay to feel. When you can't find the words, these songs will find them for you. So soften your heart for this hour of sad but very comforting music. You are not alone in feeling what you are feeling, so sit back and let the music heal you.

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definitely down. Well, you're in the right place, because this place is all the way down. It's rock bottom. You can't get further down than as down as this is down. Are you down like a clown, or are you just down? This is the Downer Hour on CFUR 88.7 FM.

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Everyone. But Simon, we kick it. C-Funk. 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

0: 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I'm Andrew Shaver, host of When We Wake. Andrew, who? 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I'm new here at CFUR, so thanks for having me. 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
6: 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Grab your cowboy hats and your dancing boots because this is Throwback Country Hour. The songs that raised us and the stars that shaped us, get ready for some heartache, some bluegrass, some sing-alongs, and boot stompers. These are tunes that have played on Seeker before 2017, so kick back, settle in for today's classic country hits.

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music was an underlying twang. Whether you're doing a doozy-doo at the barn burner or passing a guitar around a campfire, these songs are for you. 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

listening to CFUR's Throwback Country Hour, an hour of awesome hits played on Super before 2017. Put on those cowboy boots and get ready to dance. This is 88.1

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She'll never do the dishes, and the three words that best describe her are slothful, frigid, and vicious.

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4: Welcome to NewsHour from the BBC World Service. I'm Sean Lay. How more than 300 migrants trying to get to the UK last summer were kidnapped in Libya and threatened with forced organ removal.
5: For a long time in Libya, by 6 months in the jail, they want the money. They want money. He'd say, I want your kidney, you know.
4: Back to school in Khartoum after 3 years of civil war. How are Sudan's young people coping? Iran's ticket allocation for World Cup soccer matches in the US is cancelled. What will it mean for fans and for the Iranian football authorities, which pre-sold tickets?
6: They desperately need this money in order for their operations. And just roughly, it's going to be about $2 million from the tickets that they have already sold.
4: All that and more coming up after the latest news.
7: BBC News with Emily Thomas. Taliban forces in western Afghanistan have reportedly opened fire on protesters opposing the detention of women accused of violating strict Islamic dress codes. Two people are reported dead. At least three of the injured have been taken to hospital. Police in the city of Herat say the protesters were disrupting public order by opposing the hijab, which they described as a divine obligation. Hafizullah Marouf is from the BBC's Afghan service.
8: There wasn't a long protest. It was like about 25 minutes protest. Then it was cracked down by the Taliban forces. Now we are hearing reports that there is a plan for more protests in the coming days. We're hearing that a number of people were taken to hospital, despite the Taliban are denying any injuring, but they have confirmed that they have taken actions against some of the people, and they are insisting that they have acted in a manner to maintain the security of the citizens in that particular part of the country.
7: Lebanese media say Israel has carried out new airstrikes on the southern city of Tyre. It comes only hours after the Israeli military had urged residents to leave the area ahead of possible attacks. Thousands fled the city heading north. It comes less than a day after Iran and Israel agreed a pause in fighting. Our Middle East correspondent Hugo Beshega reports from Beirut.
9: Emergency teams helped residents to leave Tyre after the evacuation warning by the Israeli military this morning. This has happened despite a threat by Iran to strike Israel again if it attacked Lebanon. But Israeli officials say the war against Hezbollah will continue, opposing the efforts by Iran to link what is happening here to the ceasefire there. Israel says the goal in Lebanon is to create a security zone to protect its communities from Hezbollah's rockets and drones.
7: A United Nations report says Palestinian civilians in Gaza and the West Bank are suffering severe violence on all sides, from Israeli forces, attacks by settlers, and from Hamas. The UN's Independent International Commission of Inquiry says Hamas uses the cover of Israeli military offensives to commit its abuses. The report also accuses Israeli security forces of providing support and protection to settlers attacking Palestinians in the occupied West Bank. Beijing has accused the United States of suppressing Chinese companies after Washington placed several major firms on a list of those with alleged links to China's military. A Chinese foreign ministry spokesman urged the US to correct what he called its erroneous practices. A court in Sri Lanka has sentenced a former junior minister to 16 years in prison for corruption. Sirana Gunawardena, who served as a minister under former President Mahinda Rajapaksa, is the latest member of the ousted Rajapaksa administration to be jailed. BBC News. Mauritania says its coast guard has rescued more than 1,000 migrants off the northwest African country's coast over the past 10 days. It's seen as an indication that migration along the dangerous route via the Atlantic Ocean is picking up again. Somalia's government has said it's deeply saddened by the Somali international football referee Omar Artan being unable to officiate at the forthcoming Men's World Cup. On Monday, US immigration officials barred him from entering the country. Akisa Wandera reports.
10: The Somali government says that, despite various diplomatic efforts, it's failed to secure Omar Artan's participation in the tournament. He'd been set to become the first Somali referee to officiate at a World Cup. He was stopped at Miami International Airport. Somalia is among a number of countries affected by travel restrictions introduced by President Trump's administration. The Somali government has described Artan as a source of national pride. The US gave no reasons for its decision.
7: A black bear, which has caused widespread school closures in the Japanese city of Utsunomiya, north of Tokyo, has been captured. The bear had been on the loose since last weekend. Another, apparently very intelligent bear, is still roaming the city of Fukushima, as our Tokyo correspondent Karumi Mori explained.
11: Last week, this bear in Fukushima City, which is slightly even more north of Tokyo, another bear injured four people. And then it broke into an electronics factory where authorities say it repeatedly evaded their capture attempts. And that included avoiding the tranquilizer darts and the traps that they set up. This bear then was able to escape the building itself that they tried to basically contain him in. It may have unlatched a lock on a window, slid it open sideways, and then pushed through the screen to escape the factory.
7: World News from the BBC.
4: Hello to you and welcome to NewsHour from the BBC World Service. We're coming to you live from our studios in London and I'm Sean Lay. It's good to have your company this hour. We begin with more than 300 migrants heading to the UK last summer being kidnapped, tortured and threatened with forced organ removal, the BBC has learned. The young men, all from Iraqi Kurdistan, were captured in Libya by a militia which demanded a ransom of $5,000 from each of their families. It threatened to harvest the captives' kidneys if payment wasn't made. A BBC investigation into people smuggling learned about the kidnapped group whilst recording in Iraqi Kurdistan for the radio podcast To Catch a King. Reporter Sue Mitchell and aid worker Rob Laurie visited the town of Rania, a starting point for many migrant journeys from the Middle East to Europe.
12: We came to northern Iraq to investigate a network of smugglers bringing thousands of people across Europe. We've heard that smugglers from Rania have opened up a new route from Iraq to Europe, crossing over land through Libya. But something's gone wrong, and more than 300 boys have been kidnapped by one of Libya's armed militia groups.
13: Nice to meet you.
12: We meet a father of one of the boys.
14: His son was there.
15: Oh, really? In Libya?
14: And they make a surgery for him.
15: Stole his kidney. Harvested his kidney.
13: God, that's terrible. How old is his son?
15: 19.
12: The father takes out his phone and zooms in on a photo of a large wound.
15: That's a scar exactly where the kidney goes on the body.
14: Yeah.
15: Look at that.
13: So basically the scar looks absolutely
15: I'm surprised
13: raw.
15: That's not infected. So he's got 1, 2, 3, 4, a lot of stitches.
12: The man lets me copy the photo and I send it to a surgeon I know in the UK. He replies straight away, saying the location's consistent with where you'd make an incision to reach a kidney.
15: Is this where we're here?
12: The father says he's in touch with many other families of missing boys in Rania, and if we give him an hour, he can get dozens of them to meet with us.
15: These are all the families, and they've come out to meet us.
12: When we arrive at a local hall, there are about 20 people outside, wanting to show pictures or videos of their sons being held in Libya. Some are violent, sent to parents by the militia to extort a $5,000 payment for each boy's release.
15: But that is brutal surgery, that. Oh, it's brutal. All the blood there.
16: In Libya.
15: In Libya.
13: So it's a video 15. Of his son. He looks terrified on that video.
12: Once we're inside, there are about 60 people in total, mostly fathers and brothers of the missing boys.
14: More coming.
15: Yeah, more coming. There's a lot more coming in. So I'm just going to now explain to the people who we are and why we're here. Good afternoon, gentlemen. It's such a great honour for me and my colleague. This is Sue Mitchell of the BBC. My name is Rob Laurie. So at the moment, this tragedy, no one knows about it, other than families.
12: Most of the families tell us they paid the same smuggler, a Rania gang leader called Noah Aaron, who's been selling illegal crossings for more than a decade. Parents say he'd taken groups of migrants through Libya before, but not paid the militia transporting them. So the latest group had been held and ransomed to repay the smugglers' debt.
16: They've taken our sons. It's more than 8 months. Mm. So our sons, they are there. And they don't do anything. So why they don't capture one of the biggest smugglers?
12: Noah Aaron has since been jailed in France and given 10 years for smuggling crimes. And the Iraqi government has been bringing the kidnapped boys home on military planes. Most of the boys have since returned, although migrant groups are kidnapped regularly in Libya. And an investigator for the UN tells us that organ harvesting is common.
5: I don't want to go to any country again, you know.
12: As we leave our meeting in Rania, we meet one boy who's just returned home after his parents were among the first to pay the $5,000 ransom.
5: For a long time in Libya, by 6 months in the jail.
13: They wanted to take your organs?
5: Because they want the money. They want money. He'd say, I want your kidney, you know.
13: You're scared, frightened.
5: Yeah, yeah. My family paid $5,000. Yeah. I'm very happy in this moment, you know, to came back.
4: Sue Mitchell talking to one of the survivors. To Catch a King is available wherever you get your podcast. Following the collapse of the four-decades-long regime of Muammar Gaddafi in 2011, Libya has become a divided country with a government of national accord in Tripoli and General Khalifa Haftar's Libyan National Army in Benghazi in the east. Libya's porous borders make it vulnerable to people smuggling gangs, and its Mediterranean coast an ideal location for launching boats to send migrants on the final perilous leg of their journey. That, in turn, has made the European Union anxious to reach agreement with the Libyan authorities to prevent the departure of migrants Europe doesn't want. Well, Tim Eaton is a research fellow specialising in Libya at the Chatham House think tank. Tim, thanks for being with us on NewsHour. Can we start with that political landscape in Libya? How is that facilitating the operation of militias?
17: Well, thank you very much for having me. Yes, well, since 2011, what's effectively happened following the fall of the regime is that a wide array of militias and armed groups control territory in Libya, and that has provided a really fertile environment for the growth of an illicit marketplace for smuggling of many kinds. And of course, human smuggling and trafficking has been one of those principal forms.
4: What?
17: As you note, yeah, go ahead.
4: No, carry on, please.
17: So what's happened really then is that this created a marketplace in which many of those players were competing to see who could scale their smuggling activities, which then, of course, led to a response from Europe. And now the situation has kind of stabilized in a way, but what's effectively happened is that the same actors are being paid to smuggle as are being paid to prevent smuggling. Now, so there's a lot of profits to be made all round.
4: There is quite extraordinary aspect to this particular case in that these would-be migrants weren't brought overland into Libya. They were actually flown in from Iraq. Is there significance in that?
17: Yes, absolutely. Because while Libya is divided and it has very large porous borders to the south, east and west, coming by air would mean that they'll have come through territory which is very closely controlled by one of the key actors in Libya, Khalifa Haftar's Libyan Arab Armed Forces, who you referenced in the beginning.
4: So, in other words, the implication is that there has to be some kind of role played by the authorities, at least the authorities in the east of Libya, in this process. But you mentioned the European money, taxpayers' money, is being given to some of these groups, effectively, who are both preventing smuggling and enabling smuggling. Can you explain that?
17: Yes. So, effectively, the smugglers for a very long period would have to pay to operate through certain areas in the country that are controlled by these armed groups. Sometimes the armed groups would be directly engaged in the activities themselves. But then, as the Europeans sought to push back firmly against those activities, they started to provide funding for things like detention centres, provide funding for training and equipment. And those sources of funding were then also used by some of the same actors to generate significant funds, whether that's from running a detention centre and then effectively using detainees as indentured labour, or whether it's from obtaining direct funding for training for their groups from the Europeans via the authorities in Tripoli.
18: Tim Eaton at Chatham House. Thanks very much. I should say the EU has defended its partnerships developed with Libyan authorities, saying they support the rule of law and are compliant with EU laws. As we were reporting on the news earlier, Mauritania says its coast guard has rescued more than 1,000 migrants off the northwest African country's coast in just 10 days, an indication of, with the summer weather, how the numbers are increasing. Now, the 125 member states of the International Criminal Court will determine the future of the court's chief prosecutor. A year ago, Karim Khan, a British lawyer, stepped aside from his role with the ICC following sexual misconduct allegations, which he denies. An investigation which has lasted 18 months has now been completed. The BBC's correspondent in the Netherlands, where the International Criminal Court is based, is Anna Holligan. Anna, remind us what we know about the allegations that were made against Mr. Khan.
19: So I'm in The Hague right now, and this story has been going for 2 years, as has the whole process. And right now, the ICC's legitimacy is on the line. Lots of ICC watchers are worried that this is a distraction from the actual business of the court. And just to remind you of the historical context, ICC was created to be the upholder of justice when states are unwilling or unable to hold powerful people to account for war crimes, crimes against humanity. And what this case has done is flip that reason for being back on the court itself. And it's asking this question: can a man who is essentially the face of the ICC be credibly investigated and, if necessary, sanctioned by the same states he is supposed to and the court is supposed to stand above? So these allegations were made by someone within his office. There's this whole internal process, then an external investigation. The Bureau of the Assembly of States Parties, which is a kind of steering body inside the executive committee, has said it wants to refer the issue now to the 125 member states. And in the meantime, they say that Karim Khan has been suspended with immediate effect.
18: And they're obviously saying that suspension doesn't mean that the allegations have been proven and ultimately his fate will be decided by member countries. But as you say, this has been a huge inquiry, one that, according to a lot of the reporting, has been about sexual misconduct. What has Mr. Khan had to say himself?
19: He has always strenuously denied these allegations, and he actually gave a series of interviews a few months ago. It's really important to remember, too, that this isn't happening in a vacuum. It's more than just an internal matter, allegations of misconduct, because, of course, it coincides with the intense political attacks on the court over Gaza and Ukraine. Supporters are worried about the impact that could have too, because there are also the sanctions on the court that came from the US, on the prosecutor himself, some of his deputies, the judges, and those were imposed by the US after the arrest warrants were issued for Benjamin Netanyahu and Yoav Gallant in connection with the war in Gaza. So all of that is complicating this whole issue, the conversation around these allegations. And also it's giving more ammunition to those who are already under scrutiny and investigation by the ICC.
18: Just one brief last thought. I mean, Israel, which isn't a member of the ICC, actually complained to the ICC, didn't it, suggesting he'd sort of put out these warrants against those two Israeli ministers as a way of diverting or protecting himself from the allegations.
19: Something which he and the court have denied. And we have heard from the office of the prosecutor in the last couple of hours. They say they're acutely aware of the duty of care of the office to all staff members and personnel, especially affected individuals. The office, they say, will continue to place critical importance on ensuring a safe working environment.
18: Anna Holligan there, live at The Hague in the Netherlands, talking to NewsHour from the BBC World Service. You're listening to the BBC World Service, and this is NewsHour. Coming up, the parallels between England's Colonial Trading Corporation and Elon Musk's SpaceX.
20: East India Company was a tool of the Crown to do trade, but also to project power. And similarly, SpaceX is a tool for the United States to try and win the space race with China. It means that the government has very limited incentive to regulate.
18: Our headlines this hour reports that Taliban forces in western Afghanistan have shot and killed two people demonstrating against the detention of women who'd ignored the religious dress code. Israel's carried out US strikes on the Lebanese city of Tyre a day after an Israeli truce resumed with Iran.

0: This is NewsHour with me, Sean Lay. 19 European countries, as well as Australia, have jointly urged Israel not to implement a new law banning a number of aid organisations from operating in Gaza. In a joint statement, they described the aid allowed in as largely insufficient, both in quantity and quality, and say a catastrophic humanitarian situation persists in Gaza. Well, let's talk now to Marine Ratnik, Undersecretary for Economic and Development Affairs in Estonia's Foreign Ministry. Thank you very much for joining us on NewsHour. Can I ask you, first of all, what prompted Estonia to sign this joint statement?
1: I think it's a logical step because we have been raising the, as you said yourself, the catastrophic humanitarian situation in Gaza and the insufficient access of the humanitarian aid into the region. So I think that is the clear normal step also to raise these questions throughout of this joint statement.
0: Just on the aid point, the Israeli government have put out a statement on social media saying they appreciate your concern, but, and I quote, the concerns and claims in the statement are completely unfounded and detached from reality. And they add that there are, quote, immense amounts of humanitarian aid entering the Gaza Strip, more than 1.6 million tonnes of food since the ceasefire, an average of 600 humanitarian aid trucks entering the strip each day. Why is that inadequate in your judgment?
1: No, we appreciate also that there's, you know, the quantities and of the aid has been risen throughout the time, and Israeli has been helpful in that question as well. But I think we have to address here also, and that's why we joined also a statement, these things that, you know, like humanitarian access should be improved. So, for example, the border crossings should be open constantly. They shouldn't be kind of like open now and then, and they the fact when they are open should be according to the humanitarian needs.
0: So there's a lack of predictability.
1: That's one of them, for example, or the bureaucratic procedures in that case also, that, you know, they limit, they delay the humanitarian supplies in the scale they needed, or certain humanitarian supplies are addressed as if they would be dual used or non-humanitarian, talking about here like medical equipment or tents or shelter material or something that is needed for demining. So, and that's these are the questions that we also should address there.
0: You mention in this statement, as do the other countries, that you're concerned about the registration process, and you're asking them not to apply the decision to deregister a number of organisations that previously were allowed to work in Gaza. The Israeli response is straightforward. They say, first of all, the whole process has been reviewed and approved by Israel's Supreme Court, which is independent of government. And secondly, the registration process is simply designed to ensure that none of the local workers are associated in any way with Hamas, which they say was the case with UNRWA, and a claim that was repeated by the American government. What do you say to that?
1: Again, I can address that point that, you know, anything that restricts the activity of international NGOs on the ground about, you know, how they act, and that's what we have been underlining. They have to have, you know, unhindered access based on humanitarian principles. And currently, of this kind of registration system that Israel is applying, is something that limits their possibility to act freely to deliver the humanitarian assistance. So, and that's the question, is about how freely they can act in Palestinian territories. So, and that's critical.
0: Marine Ratnik, Undersecretary for Economic and Development Affairs in Estonia's Foreign Ministry, thanks very much for being with us. The most visible sign of the 3-year civil war in Sudan is the vast number of people in the millions displaced by violence estimated to have killed hundreds of thousands. A hidden cost is borne by the young. Around half of the Sudanese population is under 18. Many of them have been missing out on education. The capital, Khartoum, was recaptured by the army, and for the first time since the war began, schools have reopened. As Mohamed Hashim reports now, the lives of the city's children are still being shaped by war.
2: At a newly opened primary school on a dusty street in Sudan's capital, Khartoum, small excited boys in uniform are sitting 4 to a desk, ready for class to start. For some of the boys, it's their first real taste of school since the country was plunged into civil war 3 years ago, when the powerful paramilitary group the Rapid Support Forces, the RSF, took on the Sudanese army. As the war spread, schools closed across much of the country, and millions of children have lost out on their education. But in 2025, the army finally recaptured Khartoum from the RSF. So here at least, despite all the destruction, people are coming back, schools have been reopening. Mohammed Abdel Wahab is the head teacher here.
3: We are so happy. So as our kids, okay, they are happy to meet their friend, okay, and they are happy to come back to school and come back to classes.
2: Are you boys happy to be back at school?
4: Yes!
2: But both the teachers and the kids here have been through a lot. Many have seen death and destruction, endured shelling and drone attacks. Millions have been forced to flee their homes. 12-year-old Munzir was displaced. His return to find his own neighborhood has been wrecked.
5: How do you feel being back at school?
6: I am very, very happy because I want to read.
5: You like to read? What do you want to do when you're older?
6: Builder.
5: You want to be a builder?
6: Because I want to build homes.
5: Why do you want to build homes?
6: Because I want people to live here.
2: Amid all the joy of returning to school, of seeing friends, teachers and parents are aware that many children have been changed by this war.
7: I have a 4-year-old son. He's so traumatized that any time he hears an aircraft, he'll jump and he'll freak out and run away. And at night, he'll sit up and just stare at you and come and cling to you. So you can imagine how his younger siblings are doing too.
2: Selwa is part of a group of moms who stayed in the city during the war and its occupation by the RSF. When the school shut, they banded together to set up a school kindergarten for local children. Tahani is one of the volunteers.
8: Most of the children who come to us here have experienced a kind of split in their lives. It's as if 3 years of war have separated them from their mothers. I think because most of them have experienced fear, real terror, and felt their mums couldn't protect them, couldn't make them feel safe. And with some kids now, we see involuntary wetting. They wet themselves. Some exhibit extreme loneliness. Children who want to be alone. Some don't even want to eat their meals. We're trying to help them with these things.
2: Given what they've been through, some struggle to return to education. Hiba teaches at the University of Khartoum. During the battle for the capital, she volunteered to teach kids stuck in the city.
9: People are losing their families, so there is no interest in education. Most of them, like, my parents forced me to come, and that's what I'm doing. Even the humor is about fights and violence and killing. You miss the innocence of the play.
2: It will be hard to measure the true cost of this war on the youth here. But given that perhaps half the population is under 18, the damage could be felt for years to come. And if it's bad here in Khartoum, it's almost certainly much worse in more remote war-torn areas. In the meantime, it's left to teachers, parents, and volunteers to try to mitigate the damage.
9: We need a lot of mental work.
10: Support.
9: Yes, but it's not available. So it's more like families helping each other, friends. We are trying our best. You can see there's some kind of reciprocation, but there is more to be done.
10: The challenge is big.
9: Yeah.
0: That report from Mohamed Hashim, and there's more on that story in Assignment on the BBC World Service or via our podcast feed, The Documentary. This is NewsHour. We will be back with you in about a minute's time. Do please stay with us.

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1: Outside a gig venue, there are hundreds of Latino men in their 20s and 30s.
2: And there's an energy in the air.
1: They're here to see the biggest masculinity influencer in Latin America.
3: He basically has understood the audience that he's speaking to.
1: He shouts to his fans, "Welcome to War Mode, Modo Guerra." And the crowd here tonight loves it.
3: He started to dial up the tone, becoming a little bit more sexist, a little bit misogynistic.
1: I've been investigating the new masculinity influences who've appeared around the world.
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5: Coming up on NewsHour in the next 30 minutes, North Korea welcomes China's President Xi, but which country now calls the shots? Ahead of the Soccer World Cup, the head of the US Soccer Federation will join us live. And is SpaceX the 21st century's answer to the East India Company? All that coming up after a summary of the news.
6: BBC News with Emily Thomas. There are reports that Taliban forces in western Afghanistan have shot and killed two people demonstrating against the detention of women who'd ignored strict Islamic dress codes. Police say protesters were disrupting public order by opposing the hijab. Lebanese media say Israel's carried out new airstrikes on the southern city of Tyre. It comes just hours after the Israeli military urged residents to leave the area ahead of possible attacks. Beijing has accused the United States of suppressing Chinese companies after Washington put several major firms on a list of businesses with alleged links to China's military. They include the e-commerce giant Alibaba and the electric car maker BYD. France says it's banned Israel's far-right finance minister, Bezalel Smotrich, and more than 20 violent Israeli settlers. The French foreign minister said the measures were being imposed against those responsible for intensifying colonisation and violence in the West Bank. A study has found the world saw the highest number of state conflicts last year since the Second World War. It says more than 245,000 deaths were reported due to fighting or political violence. Several Russian social media channels are reporting that the person killed in a car bombing near Moscow on Tuesday morning was a Russian general. The blast was in the same suburb where another Russian general was killed with a car bomb last year. A court in Sri Lanka has sentenced a former junior minister to 16 years in prison for corruption. Sirana Gunawardena is the latest member of the ousted Rajapaksa administration to be jailed. Iran's Football Federation says its ticket allocation for the country's World Cup group games has been withdrawn by the United States days before the tournament starts. The federation said many supporters had already made travel plans. BBC News.
5: Welcome back to NewsHow. On Tuesday, China's President Xi Jinping completed a visit to North Korea, his first in 7 years. Could it be a sign that Kim Jong-un, the third generation of his family to run the country, is growing in international clout? Might China be worried that Pyongyang's dependency on Beijing is eroding? Questions I put to the BBC's senior China correspondent in Beijing, Laura Bicker.
7: Well, what a spectacle. Pyongyang was always going to put on a show, a huge display for their honoured guest, and they did just that. Crowds lined the streets. I mean, we reckon about 15 miles or more, all the way from the airport to Kim Il-sung Square in the centre of Pyongyang, the capital of North Korea. Now, behind all of this, behind the spectacle, there really is deep mistrust between these two neighbours. And it is thought, analysts believe, that President Xi Jinping has gone to North Korea to reassert his influence over Kim Jong-un. Because over the last few years, since 2022 and the war in Ukraine, Kim Jong-un had something Vladimir Putin really needed, and that was munitions and manpower to send to the front line in Ukraine. In return, Russia sent all of this oil and food and fuel and propped up Kim Jong-un's economy. Now, that doesn't mean Kim Jong-un hasn't relied on China, but certainly Beijing has been watching this relationship grow and has been very wary of the closeness between Pyongyang and Moscow. And I think this was President Xi's way of saying, look, remember who's the boss here. And I think for Kim Jong-un, it really lends a bit of legitimacy having this now superpower leader on his soil. The first visit by the Chinese leader this year, foreign visit, has been North Korea. So that means it's significant, it's rare, and I think Kim Jong-un will make the most of it in terms of propaganda.
5: It's interesting, isn't it, that President Xi didn't mention denuclearization in any of his reported remarks on this visit.
7: It is very interesting. I think in the past, China has mentioned the denuclearization of the Korean Peninsula. Now, we can go into what that might mean for various countries. But ultimately, when it comes to North Korea's weapon system, China has been very wary of that too. They don't want volatility on their big border with North Korea. They want stability to grow and they want to create an economic zone right across the border. But still, North Korea's weapons program continued and it also started to attract attention from the West. That meant the US and others sent resources to Asia, again worrying China. Eventually, China sent and joined in with UN international sanctions. However, in recent years, especially after Kim Jong-un visited here in October last year, I think there was less of a mention of denuclearization. It started to move down the agenda. And this time, denuclearization or North Korea's nuclear weapons program has not been mentioned at all. Why is that significant? It doesn't mean that China is accepting North Korea's nuclear program, but it does mean that it is not a reason for China not to engage, and it's not a reason for China not to do business with its neighbour.
5: Laura Bicker. You're listening to NewsHour from the BBC with me, Sean Lay. The Soccer World Cup kicks off on Thursday with Mexico hosting South Africa in Mexico City. But it's the United States which is generating the latest news coverage with its decision to bar entry to one of the accredited FIFA officials, referee Omar Artan. Mr. Artan, who's from Somalia, officiated at the African Cup of Nations finals in 2023 and last year was chosen as Referee of the Year by the Confederation of African Football. On arrival in Miami, though, he was denied permission to enter the US. This was the explanation offered to NewsHour on Monday by Andrew Giuliani, who's Executive Director for the White House Task Force on the FIFA World Cup.
8: There were some very terrible people that he was talking to, and while I can't go into the DROG on that, what I can tell you is it was the right decision by Customs and Border Patrol, and I support that decision. Secretary Rubio made very clear a couple of days ago that while we want players, we want coaches, we want referees to come here to the World Cup, we also want to make sure that we're not going to allow a soccer tournament to be the opportunity for terrorists to potentially get in the country or anybody who's actually talking to them.
5: Andrew Giuliani speaking for the federal government. Let's go live now to New York City and J.T. Batson, who is Chief Executive and Secretary General of the U.S. Soccer Federation. Mr. Batson, welcome to NewsHour.
9: Good to be with you.
5: How are the preparations going both for the team and their coach?
9: Well, our team and our coach are incredibly excited. You know, yesterday in Irvine, California, where they're training ahead of our first game on Friday in Los Angeles, we had over 32,000 fans sign up to attend training. So the players are excited, the fans are excited, and coaching staff's focused, and we're looking forward to a great game Friday night.
5: I mean, soccer has in the past been something of a poor cousin to American football. You've made quite an ambitious statement that you hope eventually to see the sport become the most played in the country. What effect do you think co-hosting the tournament will have on those prospects?
9: The 1994 World Cup, the Atlanta Olympics in 1996, and the Women's World Cup in 1999 ushered in an era of growth of soccer in this country that has put us in a position today where well more than 100 million Americans are fans of the sport. And this summer, combined with the LA Olympics in 2028 and hopefully the Women's World Cup in 2031, will lead to soccer being the number one played sport in every community. And I've won sort of fun data point that now in the city of LA, soccer is the number one played sport, surpassing baseball, basketball, and football. And it's grown so much that they're actually ripping out baseball fields to put in soccer fields, which is an incredible trajectory for our sport. And, you know, we're obviously excited for the future.
5: Right. That's the future. And we'll talk briefly at the end about what you might do with the money you'll get from FIFA as a result of America co-hosting this tournament. But what do you what do you make of some of the more controversial decisions that have been taken? I know you've been a referee yourself. Omar Artan has been told he can't come into America. Couldn't FIFA have done for Mr. Artan what it's done for Iran's soccer team? Find a way to work around this. Maybe just let him officiate at matches in Mexico and Canada if it doesn't want him in the United States.
9: Obviously, questions with regards to entry to the United States are ones for our federal government, and FIFA, as the organizer of the tournament, are best positioned to answer any questions around refereeing. We're, of course, excited for

0: and everyone involved at the state and local level is focused on putting off on a safe, secure, an exciting tournament this summer. And I know, we're of course focused on making sure our team is in the best position to be successful. And we're looking forward to our game against Paraguay on Friday night.
1: But this is supposed to be a celebration of international football. We're always told, not least by FIFA itself, it's not about politics. And presumably, from your point of view at the Federation, presumably you don't particularly want this to be about politics.
0: Well, based on all the people who've come up to me on the street, so excited about our performances against Senegal and Germany, and the great goal Anthony Robinson scored against Germany on Saturday in Chicago in front of a sold-out crowd. I think folks are very excited about the soccer, and they're focused on the football when that kicks off on Thursday in Mexico City.
1: Let me ask you finally, you're going to get about $100 million from FIFA as a result of co-hosting the tournament. How would you like that money to be used?
0: We're focused on using the World Cup legacy funds as a catalyst to ultimately attract billions of dollars that make soccer the most accessible sport in our country, to where every kid who wants to play this game in every school and every park and every community can do so. And we've got incredible commitments from our corporate partners, philanthropic partners, school districts, and government to really amplify the funds from FIFA to leave a legacy that we all can be proud of.
1: J.T. Batson, Chief Executive and Secretary General of the US Soccer Federation. Thank you very much for joining us. We're staying with the World Cup and the restrictions imposed by the United States on the Iranian team, which can play in the US but only be in the country on match days. So what is Iran saying? Puria Jafira is a sports reporter with BBC Persian.
2: They're saying this is an act of sabotage by American authorities. Like every other World Cup, 8% of the capacity of the stadium for every group match and every other match during the World Cup goes to that member association. I've done a calculation. The Los Angeles Stadium is about 70,000, and also the Seattle Stadium is just about 70,000. So a total of just less than 17,000 tickets should be allocated to the Iranian FA. And the Iranian FA started selling those tickets with the help of the Office of Iranian Interest in New York, which, because Iran and USA did not have a diplomatic relationship even before this war, that office has been helping the Iranian FA to sell those tickets. And what I understand, speaking to sources close to Iran, is that already 4,000 tickets have been sold. There are two things here. First of all, is the money situation, because the Iranian Football Federation, they have all the money, the rewards they get from qualifying to FIFA World Cups and other competitions and other FIFA projects. It's been blocked in Zurich in FIFA HQ because of the US sanctions. So they desperately need this money in order for their operations. And just roughly, it's going to be about $2 million from the tickets that they have already sold.
1: And just to be clear about this, they've sold tickets, but they don't physically have the tickets.
2: I'm not sure about this.
1: Right.
2: We're trying to get some clarification from FIFA. What I understand from FIFA that yesterday there was an online meeting between the General Secretary of FIFA and the Iranian Federation, and they said like this was done to make sure that Iran's participation in the World Cup is as smoothly as possible. It hasn't been anything smooth at all, but they are in close contact, and Iran has made this objection heard now.
1: How passionate are Iranians about soccer?
2: It's the number one sport. The national team of Iran is perhaps the most important sports team, even more than club football. But this time is a bit different. We already saw some fans distancing themselves from the national team during the 2022 World Cup. If you recall, that some sections of the Iranian crowd were cheering for the opposition. And this time, the games being in California with such a strong diaspora population of Iranians, Persians in California, you expect some members of that crowd to be present at the stadium, but not to support the national team.
1: That's Pouria Jafira, sports reporter at BBC Persian. Britannia rule the waves, declared an English poem of the 18th century. Only it didn't. The sea routes between Europe and Asia and what was traded upon them were controlled by the East India Company, a private business founded in 1600. It was dissolved in 1874 when the

0: British government finally decided the company had got too big for its boots. Is SpaceX, owned by Elon Musk, becoming as powerful as the East India Company once was? That's the contention of two academics at the University of Cambridge in England. Last year, they say, SpaceX had a market share of around 75% of everything sent into space, more than the market share of trade enjoyed by the East India Company at its peak. Economist Dr. Alessio Terzi from the Bennett School of Public Policy has been telling me more about his research.
1: First things first, it's important to stress that we don't think that SpaceX is about to tax populations or rule over human subjects. But we do think that there are some parallels. Chartered companies had a state monopoly. So it was the English crown that told the East India Company, you are the only one that can do trade with India. Obviously, SpaceX does not have a similar state mandated monopoly. But if you look at the data, they do control 80% of all the payload that is sent into orbit globally. If you zoom into the United States, it is 92%. So effectively, they have a dominant position. But our analogy goes further. Effectively, the reason why companies like the East India Company achieved so much power is because they were operating in a legal vacuum. And of course, space is a similar environment in which treaties are very thin. And so we have a company that is going into an environment where there are no rules and they will be setting up rules as they go. But I think that the analogy that is the most important is that there was a blurring of lines between what is a company and what is a state. The East India Company was a tool of the crown to do trade, but also to project power. And similarly, SpaceX is a tool for the United States to try and win the space race with China. It means that the government has very limited incentive to regulate.
0: Drawing on the history of the East India Company, what could bring down SpaceX?
1: So obviously one has to be cautious with these historical parallels. What we know from the East India Company is that, you know, it accumulated so much power and it became so rich and wealthy that even in the moments in which at some point the British government wanted to intervene and draw a line, it found it very hard to do so because the public and the private interest were deeply intertwined. The East India Company was seen as a branch of the state. A lot of the members of parliament held stocks of the East India Company, so they had an interest in keeping the company rich. So eventually a line was drawn when the company entered into financial difficulties, when it engaged into all sorts of, it came on the back of a financial crisis, it sparked a famine in India, there was unrest, so it sort of lost control both financially and in its sovereign capacities. And so that is when the line was drawn. We take that as a warning shot, let's say, and we call for governments to step in and to intervene before we have to wait for something similar to happen.
0: That is Dr. Alessio Terzi explaining his research comparing SpaceX to the East India Company. He's from the Bennett School of Public Policy and he was speaking to NewsHour on the BBC World Service. We'll be back with you shortly.

0: We're glad to have you with us on the BBC World Service. In 10 minutes after news hour, People Fixing the World learns how changing attitudes in Rwanda are helping survivors of violence.
1: When going through the difficulties I've gone through, you're isolated, you're stigmatized. But I want to tell anyone who's gone through that experience that it is possible to be well. You can be loved, valued.
0: World Business Express is in an hour.
2: China is North Korea's biggest economic partner and political backer. 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
3: I had this idea that memory is only reflected, right? 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
0: Now it's back to NewsHour with Sean Lay.
4: Reminder of our top story this hour. A BBC investigation has found that more than 300 Iraqi Kurdish migrants attempting to get to the UK were kidnapped in Libya and threatened with having their organs removed. The group of teenagers and young men were aided through Libya by militia who then abducted them. Tim Eaton, a researcher on Libya at Chatham House think tank, told NewsHour how unrest in the country allows people trafficking groups to operate.
5: A wide array of militias and armed groups control territory in Libya, and that has provided a really fertile environment for the growth of an illicit marketplace for smuggling of many kinds. And of course, human smuggling and trafficking has been one of those principal forms.
4: One other headline, there are reports Taliban in western Afghanistan have shot and killed two people demonstrating against the detention of women who'd ignored religious dress codes. I'm Sean Lay in the BBC studios in London, coming to you live with NewsHour. West Africa is currently the global epicentre of illegal fishing, according to the United Nations Food and Agriculture Organization. 40% of the world's illegal industrial fishing occurs in its water, it's estimated, costing the region up to $10 billion a year in lost revenue and depleting fish stocks. Ed Butler visited Sierra Leone to investigate.
6: So we're coming along the beach here. Virgin sand, and there is nothing on it except the occasional dugout canoe from the fishermen who live here. I'm on the island of Sherbro off the southern coast of Sierra Leone. The entire community here lives off marine resources one way or another. Herring, snapper, the abundant prawns that lurk within the mangroves. Thomas Touré is president of the Sierra Leonean Fishermen's Union.
7: A dangerous job, actually. It gets money if you are lucky. If you are not lucky, it is dangerous. And illegal fishing is too much here. Because government authorities at times do be afraid to come to the fishers.
6: So this captures pretty much what Thomas is saying. You can see out to sea. I mean, there is now three or four major trawlers, big industrial boats. They're completely different from the local ones. These are definitely closer in than 7 miles. They fish at night.
7: They fish at night.
6: Do they sometimes fish inside the exclusion zone?
7: Moreover, they fish inside the exclusive, inside inshore, exclusive zone.
6: These boats aren't just taking the coastal catch. They're sometimes said to be physically attacking artisanal fishermen as well. Musa Kasimo is one of them.
8: Yesterday, Tolabi, they are tiki. They can't take her.
9: It was yesterday that they threw their chain.
6: They cut the nets?
9: Yeah. They cut the nets. Yeah. It happens often.
6: Did you complain to anybody? Did you talk to the police?
10: It's more complain on going through.
7: They do complain, but they were not adhered to.
6: Nobody listens.
7: Nobody listens.
11: The challenge for West African fisheries is illegal fishing.
6: Steve Trent is the co-founder of the Environmental Justice Foundation.
11: You've got a situation where billions of dollars now are being lost to those local economies, most of which are very poor. They are targeting species that are the bedrock, not just of livelihoods and jobs, but of food security for those people.
6: The Environmental Justice Foundation collects videos like this one, shot by artisanal fishermen, showing direct clashes with foreign trawlers. Here you can see the trawlermen throwing projectiles at the artisanal fishing boats, who are complaining that their nets have again been cut. Well, we approached the Sierra Leonean government for an interview on this matter. Sheku Say is the acting director of fisheries for the government.
12: Illegal fishing, it used to be a big problem. At the moment, we've put in place measures, so it's reducing the vessel monitoring system. And if we catch anybody engaged in illegal fishing, they will be brought to the law.
6: Well, hang on. I mean, you say this, but there was a case of Atlantico Fishing Company's vessel Jan May, outstanding payments of around $100,000 because they illegally entered the exclusion zone, and you let them off.
12: No, we don't let them off. The vessels were brought to port. The company was told to pay. The fine was so high, the company was unable to pay it. So recently we reviewed the fines, and we have now $150,000.
6: You let them off?
12: Yes. Yeah, but in principle, the government has considered that because of the COVID. I mean,
6: you see, the point is here that the local fishermen say they are having their nets cut regularly, and I've spoken to several fishermen who are saying they're having their nets cut by big trawlers, and they are not getting any relief from the Ministry of Fisheries.
12: That's not also true.
6: It's not true. They're lying.
12: It's not true.
6: Who is cutting their nets then? Because they keep saying that they're losing.
12: They cut their nets.
6: They cut their own nets.
12: When that happens, artisanal fishing canoes, they do go out in the open waters. They compete for fishing grounds with the industrial trawlers. And so when they go there, there's a tendency that their net would be caught, especially if their lights are not on.
6: So who's carrying out all this illegal fishing? According to campaigner Steve Trent, the bulk of it is now the work of China's large international fishing fleet.
11: In the past, we've seen South Korean vessels there, we've seen Taiwanese doing bad things. But now, when you look across that region, you can see it is overwhelmingly Chinese.
6: And what do the Chinese say to these reports you're gathering?
11: So the Chinese, to date, it's been denial, flat denial. What we need to see now is the Chinese government take this issue seriously, and most of all, that it is harming these communities and these invaluable ecosystems in some of the poorest countries on our planet.
6: We did ask the Chinese Chamber of Commerce in Sierra Leone for comment on these allegations. They didn't respond. But in a statement, the Foreign Ministry has said that China is a responsible fishing nation, and it strictly enforces the regulations of its distant water fishing activities in accordance with international law.
4: Ed Butler. Finally, this hour we go to the Philippines, where rescue and recovery continues across Mindanao, the second biggest island. At least 40 people have died after an earthquake struck magnitude 7.8. Richard Gordon is chairman of the Philippine Red Cross.
13: There's a lot of damage to hospitals, bridges, roads. And certainly there are some areas that are isolated right now. Right now we're looking at a municipality called Glan that is about north of General Santos, which was hit badly, along with Sarangani province. Now, they have lost two bridges on the way to Glan, and another town is also isolated. So we're looking at...
14: Hi, is this Sint Music RS?
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14: 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I want something unique.
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7: 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Go Buy Bike Week has taken hold across the province and right here in Prince George Claidley today for their spring event running May 30th to June 5th, happening again later in the fall, September 19th to 25th. But as you make your way around town, you may notice their celebration stations, an orange top tent with some friendly faces and snacks underneath it. Up on UMBC campus on June 3rd, Kyle Rowell of UMBC Sustainability and Tyler Cronenbusch of the PG Cycling Club were refreshing cyclists as they made their way up to the very top of the hill on UMBC campus and encouraging anyone else who dropped by to get on two wheels and ride, log their hours online, and win a prize.
8: Hi, Tyler. Hello. Tyler Cronenbusch, do you want to give us a little intro on just what Go Buy Bike Week is all about, who puts it on, and what has happened this week?
9: So Go Buy Bike Week is a provincial initiative that is put on by Go Buy Bike BC. It's all funded through the government. Basically, you're just encouraging people to get out and ride their bikes. Anytime you get out and ride, you just go to Go Buy Bike's website, log that ride, and it allows the province to see that we are out there and we are riding and where we're riding. Yeah, so they've offered some initiatives, some provincial prizes to incentivize people to log those rides, check out their website to see where they are, and yeah, just get out and ride.
8: People who are interested in encouraging cycling and a bicycle or two wheels as a mode of transportation in their community, do you think this is a good way to represent that when it comes to provincial decision making, perhaps when it boils down to, oh, should we build a bike lane in this community or not? Is that a factor at all, do you think, in Go Buy Bike Week?
9: It absolutely is a factor. This is effectively what we are trying to do, is show that we are out there and show that we're riding these roads. And then when groups like the Active Transportation or someone needs to try to build a project or go after something, this is a key piece of data that they can go to and actually show that we are there. There is a need, a desire to increase our cycling infrastructure and grow that infrastructure and just see more people out. The more people we can get out, the more people will show up, the more stuff that will be built and encourage and just grow.
8: Joining the Go Buy Bike Week organizational committee, you've got a number of local organizations on board. At the booth today, Kyle Ross with Safe Biking for Prince George. He's also with UMBC Sustainability Office. They're a player in this as well. What other organizations are involved here locally in this event? It's happening across the province, but I'm curious about right here in Prince George Claidley today.
9: So we have all your different bike shops, all those guys that have been there from since the beginning, fighting for bikes, fighting for people on two wheels.
8: We've got Coops, Ruckus, the usual suspects, Evolve, Psychologic Bike Shop.
9: You've got Downtown PG. We're doing the Bike Valet this year with them on the 5th and 6th, and they have other events throughout the summer. Check out the Downtown PG website for that. It'd be really great to see that, really popular.
8: Books & Company is a player. You can get literature related to cycling over at Books & Co. Educational resource for sure.
9: Obviously, UMBC is allowing us to host a station here. We had BC Transit Monday doing that bus exchange practice. It was really fun.
8: What kind of events have happened and what are you looking forward to?
9: So right now, it's only my second year doing it, just working on exposure. So, you know, getting into high traffic areas to catch the people that maybe didn't hear the radio ad or didn't hear, see the flyer, and just trying to get the word out right now. Really trying to grow the system. So going to different places that you may not actually think about, but all of a sudden you realize you make three or four connections, and then that just, it starts to travel, it starts to spread, right? They have a school program where kids can build a team and compete against other classes if they want, and just trying to start young, right? So trying to focus a little bit on the barriers that are stopping people from potentially taking those trips, one of them being the bus exchange system.
8: Earlier this week was a demonstration of using Prince George Transit's bike racks that are mounted on the front of the public buses and how to use them. How did that go?
2: So I went down there with my fiance, actually. She didn't exactly know if her bike would work. It's got a front fender on it. She had some worries that my tire might not fit or the fender might not quite work with it. So we were able to take it down there to a low stress environment, right beside the bus stop, basically, able to hook up the bike and put the little clamp on it, and wow, it fits. So it's like, okay, now you've unlocked a new opportunity to get around the city that you might not have recognized before. It's also good to know that during Go By Bike Week, transit is free. So it's like, okay, maybe we can take it to the farmer's market Saturday.
8: Free if you bring a bicycle.
2: If you bring a bicycle or your bike helmet.
8: Good to know, actually. Pack your bike helmet, folks. Life hack. An event like that kind of gives people the opportunity to set up a stress-free opportunity to try out these features on public transit, for example, where time is not necessarily an issue. There aren't 20 people getting on the bus waiting for you to load your stupid bike and, oh my God, am I doing this right? Is a bus driver mad at me? Is everybody mad at me? All this kind of thing. Is that part of the intent of Go By Bike Week here in Prince George, is to create some of these opportunities for people to participate in scenarios and situations that they might feel a little challenged doing outside of this environment?
2: So having a environment that we can promote cycling in such a way that it doesn't have to be like I'm using this every day, but just like a, hey, I want to go for a leisurely ride around town. Or I'm hoping to hook my bike up to the bus, and I'm not sure exactly if it would fit. Provides a good opportunity for people.
8: There are obvious benefits to visiting the various bike booths that you have popping up over town this week. You've got snacks, you've got coffee. You definitely feel treated when you pull up on a bicycle near one of your stalls, and you don't actually have to be riding a bicycle. You could walk up and get some more information and chat you friendly folks up. But do people need to stop by the booth in order to, you know, register or participate, log hours for their cycling time over the week, or is it something they can do on their own?
9: You absolutely don't have to go to a celebration station. You can just go to Go By Bike's website, gobybikebc.logmyride.ca. Basically, all you do is register and tell them you rode what you rode. You don't have to record it with a phone or anything like that. It's just, you know, I rode 5 kilometers today. Cool, that's awesome. And that gives you an entry into the provincial prizes.
2: Go By Bike Week as well is super welcoming. You can enter in sort of any ride that you do. I know Tyler has been talking to some people, and it's like, oh, I'm just using my bike to go for a leisurely ride through Clayton A Park. It's like, that counts. You could register that online through the provincial Go By Bike website.
9: If you want to come down to a celebration station, you can go on PG Cycling Club's website. We have the full schedule on there under events with Go By Bike. We've got a few more stations left this week. We usually entice some people with some snacks. If you're telling me that you're going to log your ride this week, you can enter into some gift card draws for the day for some local businesses, which you can then use on Friday when you come and use the bike valet and go shop downtown or go for dinner or whatever you like.
2: UNBC does have a Go By Bike group that you could register with, so then we can see how many people in Prince George are actually biking up to UNBC. So you could register your rides through there as well if you're a student or staff.
8: Great. That's a nice heads up to the UMBC community. Get busy pedaling. And yeah, some other players involved are the City of Prince George, obviously. You know, they're kind of in charge of bicycle infrastructure in the area, so that's pretty obvious. They're hosting Evening Bike Valet this Friday, June 5th, Saturday, June 6th.
9: So the Evening Bike Valet is through downtown Prince George. Downtown Prince George is the bike valet event, and we are just staffing it for helping out and participation. So we'll set up a Go By Bike table there. But it is a downtown PG initiative event. So we'll be there from 2 o'clock to 9 p.m. where you can ride your bike down. I will give you a tag. we will look after your bike for you while you go and shop or go and have dinner. And then you just bring your tag back to me. I give you your bike back and we'll babysit it for you and keep it nice and safe. And we'll do that again on Saturday. They'll have somebody there for the morning if you want to go to the farmer's market, or I'll be there in the afternoon again for dinner time. But yeah, I should thank Go Buy Bike BC and the City of Prince George. Through the microclimate grant is basically how we've been able to do this for this week.
8: That's great. So I could actually bring down a really fancy bike that I have that I never break out of the garage. It's just too nice. I don't want to touch it, but someone will actually be looking after it downtown while I explore what downtown Prince George has to offer on Friday, Saturday evening.
9: Yeah. Yes, absolutely. It's sometimes people, again, have that barrier of where do I park my bike? So we're just offering a space where it's like, hey, here's a space. We'll take care of it for you. Zero stress, right? Just trying to remove the barriers.
8: Cool. There are sustainability bicycle-related events coming up. The Bicycle Repair Cafe is one of the events that's coming up. Is that right?
2: Yeah, that's actually done through the eco-living community. They're doing a bicycle repair cafe down at the Bob Harkins branch downtown of the public library. They're going to have some experts from around the community and in local bike shops to come on down and make sure that everybody's bikes are all tuned up.
8: That is a big barrier for a lot of people. When is that?
2: That's going to be on Saturday, June 20th, between 2 and 4 p.m. Pre-registration is recommended just to make sure that you can get a spot, because these things are pretty popular. But you can drop in as well if they have space. Also, if you're interested in volunteering for the Bicycle Repair Cafe, do reach out to the eco-living community. If you have the skills to tune up a bike, then your skills are welcome. You can reach out to the eco-living community at ecolivingcommunity@gmail.com, or you can go to the eco-living community Facebook page, or you can go to ecolivingcommunity.ca.
8: Excellent. Okay. Thank you both. Yeah. So Green Week. Go Buy Bike Week is also tied in with Green Week. Do you want to tell us a little bit about that? You're with the Sustainability Office here at UNBC.
2: Yeah, so we've decided to take advantage of the good weather that happens in September in Prince George and have Green Week then. And our focus this year is going to be alternative transportation, so bike, bus, or walking. We're going to be encouraging students, new students in particular, to get around Prince George in different ways that aren't the car, be that through transit, which we're going to be doing a bus scavenger hunt. So a variety of local businesses will have QR codes that students can scan to get a discount and log their ride there. Then whoever can log the most rides can get entries to win a prize. And also I'm going to be having a little bit of a group bike ride in that week. I'm also going to be working with the First Nation Center on getting a trail walk through the trails that surround UNBC to learn some more about some medicinal herbs that grow in the forest here. So yeah, unbc.ca/sustainability is the website. Please feel free to correct me.
8: So what kind of dates are we looking at?
2: September 21st through the 25th. Everybody's welcome. Everything is going to be free to attend. And yeah, looking forward to seeing some students up there.
8: Thanks, Kyle. All being leveraged by Go Buy Bike Week is happening this June 2026. All right, one last question for both of you. Imagine yourselves as a wee ankle biter, first learning how to ride your bike. Then you grow up a little bit and you're introduced to the world of automobiles and driver's licenses, and all very fast and convenient and wonderful. But you thought about, hey, maybe I should ride my bike around a little more. What barriers did you experience to make that transition into riding your bike a little more often, and how did you overcome it? I'll ask you first, Tyler.
9: So for me, it was mostly just getting comfortable with signaling and shoulder checking. So I did a lot of practice, even as an adult, on my own, on a side street where it was safe, and just got used to shoulder checking, putting my head on a swivel, and then signaling properly, where I got comfortable, where you'd stayed in control. And once you got past that barrier, riding in traffic, it just took that stress away, where you could signal, you could swivel, you weren't veering around when you were looking over your shoulder, and it just took that barrier off my shoulders, and it made it a lot easier to transition into it.
8: Right on. How about yourself, Kyle?
2: I definitely did a lot of cycling growing up.
8: That probably helped, hey?
2: Certainly did. One of the things that I always remember about cycling in Prince George is I always wanted to be the one that was last in line, because I was exceptionally worried about people behind me getting hit by a car.
8: I shouldn't laugh. It's a real concern.
2: It is. But on top of, like, shoulder checking and being able to properly signal, and defensively cycling, because you're not the most noticeable person on the road, I found that knowledge of what routes are safest is really important, because there's a variety of ways to get where you need to go in Prince George due to how it was built, sprawled out and everything. There's lots of roads, and some of them are way less used than others. So if you're worried about going down, say, an Ospica Boulevard, you can cut into Ginter's Meadow and go down that trail. It's better to dodge dogs than to dodge vehicles. I think knowledge of those routes really solidified for me the idea that, yes, I can use cycling as a way to get around, and yes, it is viable.
8: And what resources did you lean on to discover these routes? Is there anything publicly available?
2: City Prince George does have a map for trails, but a lot of that knowledge I had to learn through someone that was already a cyclist, or I had to go out and discover that myself, unfortunately. I think if the city of Prince George were to do anything, it's to actually categorize which routes are best for your level of experience, basically.
8: Thanks for that. So we're here today at UMBC at the Celebration Station, hosted by Go By Bike Week, hosted in person by Kyle Ross and Tyler Kronebusch. 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
9: so you can go to Go By Bike BC website. You can go to the PG Cycling Club website. There is Go By Bike Prince George on Instagram and Facebook.
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7: 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As many of you know, dear audience, June is Pride Month, and this 2026, the PG Pride Society and the Northern BC Queer Connection Society have a whole host of events planned throughout June, and specifically for Pride Week. Happening through June, over in Smithers, is actually the Pride Main Street Festival on June 6th, if you happen to be over there. On the 13th, there's a bake sale for Pride Awareness and a fundraiser, and also a Shade Trans Care group. Moving into the 20th, there's a bottle drive for Pride. On June 26th, there's a Pride flag raising ceremony and mayor proclamation. That's happening 1 to 2 p.m. On June 27th, kicking off the Pride Week festivities, there's the Drag Herstory, Drag Through the Ages event, starting late in the evening and going all the way into the wee hours of the morning. On June 28th, There is the Enchanted Woodland Tea. Moving on to Tuesday, the 30th, there's a Pride Roller Skating Night. And then into July 2nd, Pride Trivia Night. July 4th is the annual Prince George Pride Parade, which leads into the annual Prince George Pride Picnic, now happening on the same day, July 4th. Joining us in the studio today is Heather Hillier, who happens to be the board secretary for the Prince George Pride Society and also holds a position over at the Northern BC Queer Connection Society as the admin coordinator. Thanks so much for joining us in the studio today, Heather, and all the way up the hill to speak to us on this glorious summer day.
11: Thank you for having me.
7: Feels weird to say summer day. It's probably not officially summer yet, is it?
11: It really feels like it, though.
7: It is. Yeah, it is for our purposes.
11: Mm-hmm.
7: Yeah, we'll enjoy it as it comes.
11: As long as the weather's good, it's good.
7: So, Pride Month. It's an exciting time all over the nation, all over the province, all over the world. And right here in Prince George, we've got exciting events coming up. I just rattled them off there, but I'm really curious about two in particular. One is the Enchanted Woodland Tea, and the other is the Drag Herstory event, Drag Through the Ages. The Enchanted Woodland Tea, which is on June 28th, it's an afternoon event, 2 to 4. Can you tell me a little bit about this?
11: So it's a new event that we started last year. The reason behind it is that we have a lot of nighttime activities. We have a lot of kind of clubby activities. And we wanted something that was good for an older crowd and a younger crowd and families. So we decided to put on this fancy tea, and we partner with the Ramada for it.
7: I've always wanted to join a tea party somewhere in an enchanted forest. Is that the vibe?
11: This year, it's going to be forest theme, kind of a fairy forest theme. We're going to have a harp player. It's going to be pastries and sandwiches and fruit and tea and coffee. It's just kind of a nice way for the community to get together.
7: The Pride Society and PG Queer Connections have always put a fair amount of effort into, you know, supporting local arts and culture as well with a number of their events. You mentioned there's going to be a harp player present.
11: Yeah, there's going to be a harp player. We tried last year to get her, and she wasn't in the country, so this year we've got her, and it fits our theme very well.
7: Is this a local artist?
11: Yeah, she's from the Music Conservatory, I believe.
7: That tracks. So it's all ages friendly, and over at the High Tea, I show up in a cool hat.
11: Yeah, anybody can dress up, absolutely.
7: Essentially, the intention, social event that people can get to know each other, build a sense of communities.
11: Yeah, definitely. We have an activity. This year, it's going to be something like a headpiece, like a foresty headpiece that people can make.
7: Oh, cool.
11: Really, it's just getting together and talking. We've got, I believe, 8 to a table. So, you know, meet new people, just eat and drink and have fun.
7: Right. And where is this enchanted event happening? Location?
11: It's at the Ramada. I believe it's in their Skylight Ballroom. They've very kindly partnered with us for the last 2 years on this event.
7: I've got to ask, an event this size requires a lot of tea sets. Where are you getting your tea sets?
11: Last year, we just used their own dishes that the Ramada has. I actually collect teacups, so okay. I want to see if I can get enough together to bring them, because I can do that. And it's just kind of part of the decoration. It might not be to drink out of. I might make them into decorations.
7: Oh, cool.
11: Yeah, we're doing a lot of arts and crafts for this.
7: All right. So I've got an idea now about what's going on at the Enchanted Woodland Tea on June 28th, 2 to 4 p.m. at the Ramada Ballroom. And I'm insatiably curious about this drag herstory, Drag Through the Ages. Pride has a lot of history, both in this country, North America, worldwide. But what's the angle on the June 27th event happening 8 p.m.?
11: It's interesting, actually, because Queer Connections is doing a queer history project right now. And so they have a documentary coming out about being queer in the North and oral histories and things like that. And the final filming is going to be Pride. So we're trying to tie that in a little bit. One of the drag queens actually suggested it, and I thought it fits very well with kind of what we're doing as a community. And so all the performers have chosen different decades.
7: Okay.
11: And what I would like to do is put in, before introducing each performer, some of the history around that decade, And it's a little tricky because a lot of queer history has been lost over the years because it wasn't accepted, which is part of why we're doing the Queer History Project, for representation and for people to be remembered. So I'm looking really hard for history on the whole drag scene, on the ballroom scene and voguing, and how that has all evolved, I think, from the mid-19th century.
7: There's a lot to go over there. So this is going to be not only an entertaining event, but also an educational, informative event as well.
11: I hope so, yeah.
7: I'm thinking of like 1920s Weimar Germany. You know, everything was very permissive. Just all these.
11: There's a big difference during that time period between North America and Berlin and Paris, where they were a little more permissive at the time. So it's really interesting. Each person is doing kind of their own set to that time period,
7: right?
11: And it's been up to the performers to choose what they want to do.
7: And is there anything you can tell us about what performers that are confirmed or anything like that you're able to share?
11: Yeah, we have, off the top of my head, Iris, Mantis, Asirim, Brandy, Zahora, Wolf with a U, hopefully, Marionette Lemuse, and...
7: With that many performers, you've got pretty much the entire century.
11: Yeah, I think we've got a couple gaps, but we've got most of it covered.
7: Excellent.
11: Also, for the drag show, the way that it's split up, I do want to make that clear. Doors open at 8. The show starts at 9. We have a 2-hour show, and then the rest is a dance.
7: Oh, okay.
11: Yeah, so it's a party, yeah.
7: Wear the appropriate footwear. Okay. An important factor of engaging with this experience is to get a ticket ahead of time. Where can people get their tickets? How can they be a part of this in the audience?
11: Tickets are on Eventbrite. We have an event on Facebook that will lead you to Eventbrite for those tickets. We are also on Instagram, but that doesn't allow linking the same ways. But some information can be found there, or our website, which is pgpride.com.
7: Pride Month is a busy month for PG Pride and the Queer Connection Society. You could say it might even be the busiest month of the year. Mm-hmm. And I'm just going to imagine that you're probably open to some volunteer help. Is there a volunteer call out going out right now? Can people get involved?
11: Yeah, absolutely. At PG Pride, our big volunteer need is for the parade.
7: Okay.
11: Because we need traffic control. And our route is longer this year since we're leading from downtown Prince George all the way to Clately Tanay Park. So I think that we need about 35 volunteers for that. And then for each event, we may need volunteers for things like roller skating. We need first aid volunteers. We need skate rental. We need concession. Most of the events we can kind of cover with our board, but it's things like that and taking tickets. And anybody that volunteers for an event gets in for free.
7: Oh, so nice.
11: If anybody wants to go, but they maybe can't afford it, as many of us can't these days.
7: How can they get in touch with a coordinator to get involved?
11: We have a volunteer coordinator, and the email is volunteer@pgpride.com. We also have a form on our website, I believe, that goes straight to our volunteer coordinator, Bastille. That's pgpride.com. Queer Connections needs volunteers, too, absolutely, for the picnic.
7: Speaking of which, the biggest day in the calendar is July 4th.
11: Yeah.
7: And it's a doubleheader event. We've got the PG Pride Parade, followed by the Pride Picnic. Can you tell us anything about that as far as scheduling or?
11: Yeah, so this year, it's the first year that PG Pride and Queer Connections have kind of collaborated on this, and we wanted to make a full day kind of festival. So our parade will start, I believe, near City Hall, and then it follows up. We zigzag a little on Queensway, and then we go up to the park, just behind the bandstand. Our parade usually takes about an hour, so the parade starts at 11 and the picnic starts at noon.
7: I don't want to interfere with anyone's packing plans or anything like that, but you may not need to pack a lunch because there's probably going to be food trucks and so on.
11: Food trucks, yeah, vendors, community booths, resources. There's going to be music. There's going to be some performances. There is a drag story time. It's going to be a lot of fun.
7: And this is all following the Pride Parade down over at the Pride Picnic at Clately Tanay Memorial Park.
11: It used to be at Rainbow Park, but right. Last few years it's been at Clately Tanay.
7: On June 26th, there's a Pride flag raising ceremony and mayor proclamation. Is there any significance to the flag raising ceremony that you'd like people to know about?
11: it's recognition from the city, which is great. Yeah, it is very symbolic. I think that a big one is that we hold our flag raising ceremony to kick off Pride Week. And a lot of people don't attend, I think, because, you know, we don't make an event page. We don't invite people specifically. But I do want people to know that everybody is welcome and that we would love to have people come to raise the Pride flag and hear the proclamation from the mayor.
7: It's a symbolic kickoff to the week.
11: Yeah.
7: And the events that follow.
11: Yeah.
7: Thanks for that invitation.
11: We also have a flag that goes up on Mr. PG. It's a larger flag. Usually we get that kind of for the same time period, but this year Canada Day is right in the middle of Pride Week. So it won't be until the day after, I believe.
7: Gotcha.
11: Yeah.
7: Mr. PG's on board. Okay. Speaking with us in studio today about Pride Month and Pride Week is Heather Hillier of the Prince George Pride Society, who's also the administrative coordinator for the Northern BC Queer Connection Society. More information about the June 2026 Pride Month in Prince George, Claylie-Tenay, and the Pride Week, starting June 26th with the Pride flag-raising ceremony and mayoral proclamation from 1 to 2 p.m., can be found on both pgpride.com and nbcqueerconnection.com. 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If you've been tuning in to Due North News the last little while, you've probably heard an interview or two on food sovereignty and food systems. It's a big, complicated web we're trying to untangle, little by little. So as you might already know, a food system consists of distributors like trucking companies, grocery stores, farmers markets, producers like farmers, and a huge variety of factors and influences. But government has a role to play as well, as they have a hand in regulating things. And hopefully, before the government decides to regulate something, they do it after being informed by your needs, dear citizen. If you are a resident in the city of Prince George, or you're in the surrounding area, you have two local governments that influence things. That's the city of Prince George, the municipality, and the regional district of Fraser Fort George, which is the district the city resides inside. Both of these governments work collaboratively with the First Nations whose territories intersect across the various municipal boundary lines, which in this case are the nations of the Claylie-Tenay, McLeod Lake Indian Band, West Moberly First Nations, and Simcoe First Nation. When we're looking across our region at its potential and its limitations under the lens of food sovereignty, the local governments of the city of Prince George and the regional district of Fraser Fort George have both recently just taken a more active role, with the city endorsing a food charter at a city council meeting Monday, May 25th, and the regional district of Fraser Fort George hiring an agriculture coordinator in late December 2025. So while a regional food system has players big and small, the coordination of the grassroots components performing food sovereignty roles are coming closer together. Today we're speaking to both the city and the regional district about how they see their role of participating in the greater scene of food sovereignty. We begin with Kenna Yonkman.
12: And I'm the General Manager of Community and Development Services.
7: And Sherlina Udith.
13: Regional Agricultural Coordinator. Yeah.
7: At the Regional District of Fraser Fort George. Here's Kenna Yonkman to start.
12: Maybe I will just take you back a little bit and give you the history of how the regional district developed its agricultural strategy. So in 2021, 2020, the Regional District's Board of Directors asked administration, so myself and others, to organize an agricultural forum. So bringing producers, organizations that support producers, the provincial agencies together to talk about agriculture in the region. What does it look like? What are the challenges? What are the successes? And so we had a day where all these agencies came together and we talked about agriculture. From that meeting, the board suggested that they wanted to pursue a strategy or some way to support agriculture regionally. And so the regional district, we received grant funding to develop our first regional agriculture strategy. And that work took place over 2022, 2023. And so we've been, the regional district board adopted the strategy, and the strategy has a couple components to it. The first one is when we created the document, we brought all those producers back together, we brought all those agencies back together, we brought the member municipalities, indigenous governments together to talk about agriculture in the region, again, in more depth and more detail, and talk about what are the things that the regional district could do in its part as a local government, a regional local government, to propel and support agriculture. So the regional agricultural strategy was born out of this large vision. And then under that vision, we have goals. And then under those goals, we have tangible actions that the regional district can either lead or partner or advocate and support others doing the same work. So really, it's about collaborating and bringing everybody to the same table to talk about all these pieces and not duplicate and not diminish efforts that are already established, but to support those and make those go further if that's the wish of the strategy.
7: So the city of Prince George recently endorsed a food charter, and the regional district for some time now has embraced this agricultural strategy. And I would imagine in order to execute this agricultural strategy, one of the helpers that you've enlisted in this process is yourself, the agriculture coordinator. Do you want to chat a little bit about what you've been up to lately and what you're looking forward to?
13: Yeah, over the past 6 months, I've been engaging with the different stakeholders within the region, speaking with producers, suppliers, different NGOs that are involved in agriculture, just trying to gain knowledge. It's more educational awareness for me. Gain knowledge as to where they stand in agriculture, what are their hopes, and some of the initiatives they plan to execute in the future, and just to have a bit of a guidance for myself as to where we can fit in terms of supporting or lead if needs be. So yeah, I've just been engaging with the different stakeholders. Also, at an administrative level, we have been able to develop a work plan. It has been recently approved by our board, so in the next few months, we should start into realize this work plan. And in this work plan, we're hoping to achieve, I want to say, 3 or 4 of the actions that are listed within the agriculture strategy. So we're hoping to get this ball running.
7: As you are looking ahead to the work plan, what are you looking forward to, or what do you think residents can look forward to as that ball starts rolling?
13: I'll start by saying that being the first agriculture coordinator within this regional district, it is an exciting role. I am hoping to keep the momentum going in terms of engaging with the different players within the industry and just to establish network and to keep establish and maintain the network just because it's important. So what people can expect is to see me out there engaging with them. That's my one of the main things I'm hoping just to create and to maintain that communication and that relationship. So I think for the first few months, I think persons can expect to see me out there just engaging with them.
7: Is the regional district working on a map of sorts that kind of identifies all the various players within the food network, I'll call it? Is that
12: about
7: right?
12: So yeah. The regional district is aware that there are some other agencies that have worked on mapping producers and suppliers. And so the regional district in our strategy actually identifies that that work has started. And we identify that an action could be is working with those agencies to support it and or provide in-kind work to ensure that that is maintained, it's accessible, and perhaps even add some value add if there is with regards to graphics, maybe hosting it on our website, those sorts of things. So it is in the strategy that we acknowledge that that work has started by some great organizations. And so how can the regional district support it even further and have that awareness out further and get people to buy locally?
7: Various agencies have attempted to map out or plot out the various players in what I'll call the regional food system.
12: Yes.
7: And the regional district is looking to support that work further by
8: completing these maps and sharing that information.
12: Yeah, and I think completing might be the wrong word. It's supporting, because the work of these groups has gone far beyond, I think, anything the regional district could envision. So the work has really well done, and so we are hopeful that the regional district can play a part in ensuring that it's maintained and it's accessible. I think that's really where our role could lie.
8: In an ideal world where the regional district has all kinds of funding to pursue and support the agricultural strategy, where would you see it going on your end? What would you see springing up? Anyone want to take that?
12: Sure. I'll start. So I think the piece, it would be really great to see a lot of the actions in our strategy completed or on their way to be completed. So the strategy has a wide range of activities, actions in it. And they range from knowledge and educational opportunities to infrastructure improvements. So we talk about slaughter facilities, greenhouses within the strategy. We talk about advocating to higher levels of government, so provincial and federal governments, to value the farming activities and the production that happens in our region. Better opportunities for marketing and getting product to market, whether it's in raw form or it's been processed to some extent. So the strategy is wide lens, and so being able to move forward with the strategy to check off some of those things, that's our hope. Our hope is that in 5 years we can look back on the strategy and we've completed some really big milestones, and so then we can come back together, reevaluate, and go, so what's next, and build off that great work.
8: Do you have any thoughts on that, Jelena?
13: I don't have anything new to add to that, but I'll just say regional agriculture strategy does have 31 action plans within it. In an ideal world, we would like to achieve and realize all 31. We know it doesn't happen overnight, so it does take time, but being here, it's the first step to slowly get in there. Over time, like Hannah mentioned, over time,

0: regional district, they can reach out. Our main line is 250-960-4400, or you can email the regional district at district@rdffg.bc.ca. And right now, Sherlina is, like she said, she's talking to people, she's talking to producers, she's talking to people that are invested in promoting and expanding agriculture in the region. And that could be from a resident wanting to buy more local goods to a producer that is looking to expand or to ensure that they are climate resilient. So please reach out to Sherlina. And I think over the next couple of months, we're going to start seeing some activity on our website. We want to be more of a resource hub, so we want to populate our website with more information around, you know, who's who in the zoo. What are people doing? What are resources available? And then Sherlina could be used as an opportunity that if you have a question and the regional district can't answer it, perhaps Sherlina can help to find you the people that can answer that question for you.
1: That was Regional District of Fraser Fort George Agriculture Coordinator Sherlina Udith and General Manager of Community and Development Services Kenna Yonkman. We take you now to a segment that features Sarah Brown of the City of Prince George following the city's recent official adoption of a food charter on Monday, May 25th. Sarah Brown has been one of the consistent city staffers, communicating with various players in the community about food sovereignty over the years. For example, in 2019, local advocates associated with the then Poverty Reduction Council, including April Otteson, interviewed earlier on Due North, approached City Council about a food charter, and it was suggested to her that she go back into the community and drum up more support for such an initiative. If you fast forward to January 2026, Ms. Otteson, along with Roanne Whittacase, Emma Faulkner, and Alex Rowan, fellow food sovereignty advocates, finalized their pitch, having provided documentation and evidence growing support over the years for genuine community interest in both food sovereignty and a food charter, which was adopted by City Council officially May 25th, 2026. Sarah Brown is the supervisor of the Civic Initiatives and Partnerships Division with the City of Prince George. Let's get to that conversation with her already.
2: In its current situation, where do you see the city's role being in this food system and the realm of food sovereignty and the food charter? What's up?
3: Oh, well, there's a lot to get into. Part of me wants to go back to 2021 and where all of this came from. But I think you did kind of reference in 2019, you know, there was the Select Committee on Poverty Reduction. And there was 19 recommendations that came from that work. So in 2021, we actually went to council and presented those recommendations. And then at that same council meeting, council asked administration to report back with some options around a food policy council. And so we did that. We came back in July and we provided three structure options. And one was an independent community-led model, and the council at the time approved that. And so then some local food action groups, they supported that initiative, the local independent community-driven policy council. But one of the things that they agreed on was that there was a need for a charter. So you mentioned April. April, along with many other very passionate people, took that work away, and they had very comprehensive engagement, workshops, community education. They did a really great job on that, and they prepared a draft charter. And so then it was April, I think, as you referenced earlier in the fall, had gone to council and said, you know, hey, we have this draft of the charter. And then so council had asked administration to provide an update on, like, what has happened since we gave that direction way back in 2021. So we prepared a summary of all of the things related to food sovereignty and the food system, the charter, the policy, all of those things. And then one of the suggestions was that they should present the draft charter to council. And so they did that in January. And then the suggestion from administration was that council approve or endorse the charter. So things take time. So they directed that back to administration to review and work with the local groups and just check over the charter and all that sort of thing. And then, as you referenced, at Monday's meeting, the council endorsed the charter. So a little bit of a journey, but it's not the city's document. Like, it's not a city policy. It's not a city procedure or anything a formal like that. It's the community's document, right?

0: and it's community driven, and it's the vision of how the food system and food sovereignty will be supported by all of the different players in the system. And so certainly there's a role there for local government, but we are not in the lead. Like, we are a participant. But certainly there's lots of rationale as to why the city would endorse that document. Right.
1: The city's kind of become like an official representative of this document, which represents the community. And who better to represent the community other than, you know, the city?
0: Yeah, so we're a player, you know, we're a participant. And so having that endorsement, you know, it does make a lot of sense, because now with that charter in place, and it's a visionary document, it's values based, but it represents everything that's important to all of the food action groups, people who are focused on food security, food sovereignty, for residents. You know, it's got all kinds of value to it. And so the city supporting that officially gives leverage to that. So now the working group, they can use that to apply for funding, because it's like, this is our community's vision around the food system, food security, food sovereignty, all of those pieces.
1: So as it comes to aspects in which the city can support the food charter and various acts of food sovereignty, where do you see some of the actionable items being?
0: So there's a couple of things. Within the role of the municipality, there's some very specific things that we can do. And so this is similar to the Kamloops Food Policy Council, which is a standalone, not-for-profit organization. They have a board of directors, they have staff, a society number. And so there's a working group that has now formed, made up of local food groups. And I'm participating in those meetings representing the city. And that's similar to the model in Kamloops. So that's one thing that the city can do, is participate in these working group meetings. And the goal, the objective of this working group is to define a structure for what that policy council is going to look like in Prince George.
1: Gotcha.
0: So we're represented at that table in that working group. So that's one thing that the city's doing. The other thing, which
1: is that working group an already existing organization, like Eat Everyone at the Table, PG, or is this something yet to be created?
0: No, just yet? No, it is created. Okay. So Eat Everyone at the Table, they're facilitating the meetings, but there's regional district representation, Northern Health, Clately Tanay, Local Food Society, April is at the meeting, PGNFC through the Local Food Hub. So there's really good diverse representation. And so that working group is saying, okay, so what do we need to do now to try and establish this Food Policy Council? We have the charter, that was step one. And now it's moving forward with setting up this structure for Food Policy Council.
1: Now that I've derailed you, you know, you're moving on to point number two.
0: Yeah, so the other really key piece that the city does within our role is providing access to city grant funding. And this is for all not-for-profits, and we talked about that earlier. You asked if it was in our portfolio,
1: yeah.
0: The grants program. And so the city grants program is designed to support a range of not-for-profits in the community around programs and services and activities and fantastic events and all these things that really contribute to a good quality of life for residents. And so it's recreation, it's art and culture, it's environment, it's social health and well-being, like the whole gamut. So specific to the food system and all of those pieces of the food system, you know, the city has supported a variety of not-for-profit groups, including groups like EAT. You might be familiar with their Canning Circle program. So that's really around like food recovery and addressing like food waste in the food system. And then REAPS with their composting. We've supported several community gardens. So one I think is located on Willow Street. And then there was one through Mennonite Central. 4-H, just recently, the BC Agricultural and Historical Association with a seed exchange, which was super cool. Oh, Farmers Market, Northern Bear Awareness, again, around food waste management, food recovery. EAT, another one that they received some funding for, was their Gleaning Abundance Program. So really looking at that social health and well-being perspective, but also like the various pieces of the food system, you know, food waste and production and all of the pieces, right? So that's how we can support these groups, is through access to city grant funding.
1: Basically, civic initiatives where citizens of the city want to get involved and do these things. Sometimes, you know, you need a few dollars to grease the wheels to make things happen, and the city is willing to step in and help that out through grant application processes and so on, through the various things that you've just described.
0: That's right, and for not-for-profit organizations, yeah. So, in fact, we actually just had a climate action grant with support from the local government climate action program. And so that was really cool because we had a lot of applications related to climate action. So again, I think, you know, REAPS with composting, and there were several successful applications for that grant and all related to climate action, and certainly that piece around, you know, the food system that's relative.
1: So the city of Prince George, the regional district of Fraser Fort George are but two players in a much wider, you know, food sovereignty system or food system. You know, these terms are not interchangeable, but they are related, food sovereignty and food systems. And when you're looking at where the city fits in our district and, you know, enabling and empowering our municipality or our citizens to address food sovereignty, do you think that when it comes to some of the more complicated bureaucratic stuff within the city, like when someone wants to farm on a plot of land that might not be registered as ALR or agricultural zoned land, that if the proper procedures are put forward and the proper intentions and so on, that the city would be, you know, more welcoming to that kind of initiative in the future? Do you feel like the barriers for local food production in the future would be made a little easier to navigate following the adoption of food charter and identifying food sovereignty as a local regional priority?
0: That's a big question. I don't know, to be truthful. I think it's maybe a little bit early. The good news is that the charter has been endorsed by council. It's community vision, values-based document. There's lots of players who are committed to it and supporting it. The next step is, as I'd mentioned, there's this working group that's being convened by EAT, and there's lots of representatives around that table, very diverse, and all, I think, working towards the same goals. And so then I think there's lots of opportunity around what things might look like for the future.
1: That's an interesting concept. One of the things I think about when you say that is just, you know, as people become familiar with one another and actually network and get to know each other and what each other are trying to accomplish, it's probably more likely that just things begin to happen when people connect and start communicating more effectively. Are you optimistic about the future of food sovereignty in City of Prince George and regionally? What do you think from your perspective in being involved in this issue for a number of years now?
0: Well, certainly, it's really exciting to think about what the future holds. And as you mentioned, like, this has been a long time in the making. And a shout out for all of the groups involved advocating and promoting this since way back. Extremely passionate. And there's so many people who have been rooting for this, pardon the pun, from the very beginning. And so really, the credit goes to them. They're the ones who did the work. They've laid the foundation for all of this, and the charter is theirs. And so if the city within our role can play some small part to support that moving forward, then I'm pleased to be the representative at the table to support that. But it is their work, and they're the ones from way back when that have really advocated and kept the foot on the gas to keep things moving forward. And so the working group has met two or three times. So it's a little bit of that, like, okay, getting to know who's who, and as you just referenced, and okay, well, what are going to be the goals and objectives, and, you know, what's first priorities and all that kind of stuff. And that, you know, takes a little bit of time to kind of get things figured out. But if anything I know from these groups is, you know, once they kind of get the momentum and they get going on things, well, then sky's the limit. I think they'll do a really good job. And like I said, representing the city, I'm pleased to be attending those meetings.
1: Over the course of this story, we've been speaking to Kenna Yonkman, who is the General Manager of Community and Development Services at the Regional District of Fraser Fort George, who appeared alongside her colleague, Sherlina Udith, who is the regional agricultural coordinator, whose position is funded by partnership with NDIT, or the Northern Development Initiative Trust. We spoke to them about how the regional district is supporting food sovereignty through their agricultural strategy plan, before moving into a conversation with Sarah Brown, who is the supervisor of the Civic Initiatives and Partnerships Division with the City of Prince George, and her take on what the city's role is in supporting the recently adopted food charter, which supports food sovereignty in our city. Both of these local governments contribute their expertise to the Prince George Food Policy Council. And if you'd like to know more about the Food Policy Council, get in touch with EAT, or Everyone at the Table. Their website is letseatlocalpg.com. You can also find them on Facebook. Our food changes a lot of hands before it gets to our plate, but our local governments, to some capacity, are starting to officially play a role in that process. This is Ian Gregg reporting for CIFA Radio's Due North on 88.7 FM. 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

Hey, this is Paul Coniello from Montreal. We're living in a time when protest singers are essential. 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

0: Say a man is made out of mud. A poor man's made out of muscle and blood. Muscle and blood and skin and bones. A mind that's weak and a back that's strong. You load 16 tons and what do you get? Another day older and deeper in debt. St. Peter, don't you call me cause I can't go. I owe my soul to the company store. I was born one morning when the sun didn't shine. I picked up my shovel and I walked to the mine. I loaded 16 tons, a number 9 coal. And the straw boss said, well, bless my soul, you load 16 tons. And what do you get? Another day older and deeper in debt. St. Peter, don't you call me cause I can't go. I owe my soul to the company store. Well, I was born one morning, it was drizzling rain. Fighting and trouble are my middle name. I was raised in the canebrake by an old mama line. Ain't no high-tone woman make me walk the line. You load 16 tons, and what do you get? Another day older and deeper in debt. St. Peter, don't you call me, cause I can't go. I owe my soul to the company store. If you see me coming, better step aside. A lot of men didn't and a lot of men died. One fist of iron, the other of steel. 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
1: 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From Amy Blanding, Brit AM and Crones, all the way to Sean Wesley Wood, we've got your favorite local artists featured during this next hour of music. So stick with us and enjoy the tunes as we keep it PG.

Hey, you. Yeah, you. Sitting there with your overpriced coffee and emotionless expression. I know what you're thinking. Gee, I have this great radio, but all I want to hear is the weather and all the stations sound the same. Well, good news, because that's the exact sort of thing we here at CFIR are willing to fix. Fixing boring radio by turning it on its head and bringing you bigger, stronger, and more awesomer programs than before. What do you mean awesomer is a made-up word? All words are made up, just like meteorological. The name of the rad weather forecast report that scratches that weather forecast itch, all the while bringing you comedy and laughs so that you don't turn off the radio when you hear the pavement is melting into hot magma or the coffee you're drinking will turn into ice the moment you slightly crack open a window. So tune in to Joey Only, Frankie McDonald and others for a full hour so you can enjoy your weather forecast before you want to throw the stereo out the window in a fit of rage when you find out that your only day off is coincidentally for the fifth time in a row will be a hailstorm of marshmallows and left foot sneakers. And here's another made up word, smaglemoof.

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When I'm not chasing after petulant Teenage Mutant Ninja Turtles in Dimension X, I listen to the local playlist on CFUR 88.7 FM. 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

Where'd you get those buns from? At the corner store on sale? Were they wrapped in cellophane with a twist tie tag expiration date? You know, it's not the same. It might be quick, but it's got no taste. Allow me, my last name's Baker, to teach a master class in flavor. I wanna know if you tried to make it. Can't rewind that once you taste it. 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

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If you pass me with thump, that's

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Dive into the world of soul music with us. Music that is more than just a sound, but an emotion. From classical soul to modern voices, this hour takes you on a trip through love, life, and everything in between.

I was just calling to see how you're doing. 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Bye-bye.

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1: Hostilities and displacement orders continue to claim lives and drive people from their homes. The scale and uncertainty of these orders make them almost impossible to comply with safely, bringing into question their effectiveness, a requirement under international humanitarian law.
0: In Lebanon, Israeli forces kill 8 people in the southern city of Tyre following new evacuation orders. As President Trump claims a peace deal with Iran is days away, there appears to be no agreement as to whether Lebanon will be included. We'll go to Beirut for the latest. Then to the big news on Wall Street.
2: SpaceX is going public this month. It could be the biggest IPO in history.
3: It could also make Elon Musk the world's first trillionaire.
2: Millions of Americans like you and me are about to become SpaceX shareholders. We won't buy a single share.
0: Rig. We uncovered a hidden wealth transfer in the SpaceX IPO. You're holding the bag. That's the title of a new report by More Perfect Union's business reporter, Eric Gardner. We'll talk to him and Quinn Slobodian, co-author of Muskism. Finally, President Trump is booed by hometown basketball fans here in New York City last night. We'll talk to sports journalist Dave Zirin.
4: First of all, Donald Trump is the reason why the New York Knicks lost that game last night. His presence, his distraction, the horrible vibes he brought to the arena. But we have to remember that the boos he received are not just because of the present politics, but because of a 50-year abusive relationship that that man has had with the city of New York.
0: All that and more coming up. Welcome to Democracy Now!, democracynow.org, the War and Peace Report. I'm Amy Goodman. President Trump says the United States is nearing a peace agreement with Iran, claiming he's in the final throes of a deal that could be completed within days. It's at least the 37th time since late March Trump has said publicly Iran and the U.S. are closing in on agreement or that Tehran is eager to reach a deal. Trump's latest claim came after Israel and Iran halted drone and missile attacks against one another following the largest escalation since the so-called ceasefire was declared in April. On Monday, Iran's parliament speaker and top negotiator, Mohammed Bakr Ghalibaf, said Iran is responding to U.S. and Israeli violations.
5: What caused these tensions was that the Americans committed a blatant violation of the ceasefire, both through the naval blockade against the Iranian nation and by violating the agreement made on Lebanon and the ceasefire. The remarks made by the U.S. president about the memorandum of understanding contradicted parts that had been agreed to. This showed that they are seeking neither a ceasefire nor dialogue.
0: In Lebanon, Israeli forces ordered all residents of the coastal city of Tyre and its surrounding suburbs to flee north of the Zahrani River just hours before it began heavily bombing the area. 5 people were killed, 8 others injured when Israel struck near a Red Cross center in Tyre. 4 of the wounded were paramedics. The attack also damaged a UNESCO World Heritage site. Lebanon's health ministry reports Israel's killed more than 3,600 people in Lebanon since March 2nd, including 245 children. More than 900 children have been wounded. In Gaza, Israeli forces have reopened border crossings into the besieged Palestinian territory after closing them Sunday in retaliation for Iranian strikes. UN Secretary General Antonio Guterres had urged Israel to immediately reopen the passages, which are the only route for desperately needed humanitarian aid, which Israel severely limits. Meanwhile, Israeli strikes killed at least 7 Palestinians Monday, including a child, as Israel's army pushes the so-called yellow line deeper into Gaza. In one attack, an Israeli drone fired at people gathered in Jabalia refugee camp, killing 3. Among the dead, 8-year-old Jad Salman, a young boy whose father Yusuf was seen clutching his son's school bag, saying a final goodbye.
6: My son is 8 years old. What wrong did he commit? He was leaving his school. He was leaving school. This is his bag with blood on it.
0: Nigeria's military says it's freed 360 people abducted by Boko Haram in southern Borno in the northeastern part of the country. But villagers in the region say joint U.S.-Nigerian airstrikes killed dozens of civilians during operations in May, when AFRICOM and the Nigerian army claimed they killed 175 so-called terrorists over 3 days. Nigeria is facing a decade-long insurgency in the north. where armed groups have routinely carried out kidnappings for ransom. In California, progressive Los Angeles City Council member Nithya Raman will advance to a November runoff election against incumbent Mayor Karen Bass, who's seeking a second term. A count of mail-in ballots from the June 2nd primary showed Raman surging ahead of former reality TV personality Republican Spencer Pratt. This comes as officials continue to count ballots in the race to succeed California Governor Gavin Newsom, with more than 80% tallied. Republican Steve Hilton has a slight lead over Democrat Tom Steyer in a close race for second place. One of them will advance to take on former Biden administration Health and Human Services Secretary Javier Becerra in the general election. On Monday, President Trump repeated his unfounded claim California's elections are rigged, writing on his Truth Social platform, quote, not possible for Spencer Pratt to have lost the L.A. runoffs after the big lead he had, third world nation, unquote, Trump wrote. More than half of Los Angeles voters are registered Democrats, compared to less than 15% who are Republicans. President Trump formally nominated his former personal lawyer, Todd Blanche, to serve as attorney general. He would succeed Pam Bondi, whom the president fired in April. The nomination comes just weeks after Blanche used his position at the Justice Department to protect Trump, his family, and his business from any IRS investigation connected to tax returns filed before Trump's controversial $10 billion settlement with the IRS. In a statement, Public Citizen co-president Lisa Gilbert wrote, quote, this is yet another example of Trump assembling a team of henchmen whose primary qualification is doing his own bidding rather than serving the nation to staff the government. Blanche demonstrated his toady qualities throughout his audition for this role and is being awarded with the leading role as a result. An immigrant from the nation of Georgia has died in an ICE, Immigration and Customs Enforcement, jail. Mamuka Akmeladze is the 50th person to die in ICE custody since Trump returned to office. The 43-year-old had been jailed at the Troubled Wind Correctional Center in Louisiana for about 4 months when he was found unresponsive. ICE officials have not disclosed further details about his death. He's the second immigrant to die while detained at Wynn Correctional Center in less than 2 months. The facility is operated by the Wynn Parish Sheriff's Office and ICE contractor LaSalle Corrections. A recent inspection of the ICE jail found excessive use of force by guards, poor medical care, and unsanitary conditions. New Jersey Governor Mikey Sherrill conducted an inspection of the Newark ICE jail known as Delaney Hall Monday after previously being denied entry to the jail, where hundreds of immigrants began a hunger and labor strike in May. Governor Sherrill said her visit was closely controlled and limited, and that she was prohibited from speaking to any of the imprisoned immigrants inside. In a statement, Sherrill said the restrictions during the visit continue to raise, quote, serious questions about the real conditions of the facility and the treatment of those held there, unquote. Sherrill has faced criticism after she deployed New Jersey State Police on protesters outside Delaney Hall, which is run by the for-profit private prison company Geo Group. Mutual aid volunteers have continued to support the families of those detained, even after facing harassment from law enforcement. On Monday, educator and YouTube star Ms. Rachel, known to millions of children around the world, paid a visit to the volunteers as well as the children of parents detained at Delaney Hall. She said on her Instagram, quote, met the sweetest children whose hearts are broken. They just want their parents home again, Ms. Rachel said. In related news, President Trump's so-called border czar, Tom Homan, lashed out at Delaney Hall protesters in an interview with Fox News, claiming government surveillance had revealed most of the demonstrators are not from New Jersey.
7: Look, these are paid protesters. We got facial recognition of people from Portland. They're at Portland riots, and many from the Minnesota. This is a well-planned, established thing they're doing. This isn't homegrown.
0: In the same interview, so-called border czar Tom Homan also laid out a plan by the Trump administration to deploy a massive surge of federal immigration agents to New York City. in retaliation for new legislation recently signed by Governor Kathy Hochul that bans state and local law enforcement from collaborating with ICE and enacts other immigration protections. Homan's announcement came just days before the start of the World Cup this week, with immigration activists leading campaigns nationwide to protect communities amidst an expected rising presence of ICE agents during the soccer tournament. New York City Mayor Zoran Mamdani pushed back against so-called border czar Tom Homan's threats during a press conference with Governor Kathy Hochul Monday, calling for ICE to be abolished and saying, quote, "I believe that ICE raids are cruel. They're inhumane. They do nothing to serve in the interest of public safety," the mayor said. Mamdani also responded to the mounting barriers faced by World Cup fans and soccer players from qualifying nations that are on Trump's travel ban and visa restrictions list.
8: The World Cup is supposed to be a celebration of the world as a whole, and some of the decisions that we've seen been taken by the federal administration, be it the denial of visas for journalists from certain countries or the rejection of a visa for a coach of a team, as well as single-day visas for specific foreign national teams, this is anathema to what this tournament is supposed to be about. If we cannot even allow the players, the teams, and the journalists covering those teams to come into this city in this country, then it begs a larger question about our commitment to the spirit of this tournament.
0: A federal judge has ruled against President Trump's $100,000 annual fee on H-1B visa applications, saying it's an unlawful tax. This decision comes days after another federal judge ruled against a Trump administration policy to freeze applications for asylum, green cards, work permits, and other immigration protections for people from 39 countries. And President Trump was loudly booed by basketball fans at Manhattan's Madison Square Garden Monday evening as he attended Game 3 of the NBA Finals between the New York Knicks and the San Antonio Spurs. The unwelcome reception drowned out the singing of the national anthem after a camera showed Trump saluting from a VIP suite surrounded by bulletproof glass.

0: Fans reportedly waited outside Madison Square Garden for hours due to a strict security protocol resembling TSA. And Trump's presence prompted the New York police to cancel a watch party outside Madison Square Garden that would have attracted thousands of people. We'll have more on this story later in the broadcast with the nation's sports editor, Dave Zirin. And those are some of the headlines. This is Democracy Now!, democracynow.org, The War and Peace Report. I'm Amy Goodman in New York, joined by Democracy Now!'s Juan Gonzalez in Chicago. Hi, Juan.
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0: We begin today's show in Lebanon, where Israel's continuing to carry out deadly attacks despite a call by President Trump to halt strikes. In the deadliest attack, Israel killed 9 people in the city of Tyre earlier today. Israel also ordered residents of Tyre to leave the city. On Monday, an Israeli attack near a Red Cross center in Tyre killed 5 people. 4 paramedics were wounded. Meanwhile, Hezbollah said Monday it had fired rockets at advancing Israeli forces in southern Lebanon. Israel's repeated attacks on Lebanon prompted Iran on Sunday to carry out its first strikes on Israel since April. Israel responded by retaliating against Iran. On Monday, Iran announced it would halt new attacks on Israel, but warned it would carry out a more severe response if Israel continues to attack Lebanon. We go now to Beirut, where we're joined by Leila Younis, investigative journalist and writer based in Beirut. Her most recent piece for Dropsite headlined, "You Either Leave Right Now or You Die, Israel's Ethnic Cleansing of a Village in Lebanon." Why don't you describe what you have written about, Leila, and talk about the Iran attacking Israel over what it's doing in Lebanon, and then Israel striking back. Then apparently President Trump speaking to the Israeli Prime Minister Netanyahu and warning him to stop hitting Iran. So they agreed, but they're still attacking Lebanon.
2: Sure. Thanks for having me, Amy. So first, I'll take you to the village of Ain Arab, which is a small village in the plains near the southern border. That's what I wrote about for my last Dropsite story. And it's the story of what can only really be described as the ethnic cleansing of that village. People return there after the quote-unquote ceasefire in mid-April. And I think this story, along with others, will tell you just how much the word ceasefire has lost its meaning in both Lebanon and in Gaza. But these, you know, villagers returned after the ceasefire. The first day that they're there, an Israeli, a group of Israeli soldiers visit the village, tell them that there's a curfew, and they set up a checkpoint on the southern end of the village. 12 days later, they return in over 100 of them. Streaming behind an armored bulldozer. My source, Nasreen Abdel'al, is at her corner store when this happens. They sweep into the village. They tell people, you have 2 hours to leave. They don't even give them that, according to Nasreen. They go door to door at gunpoint, telling people, you leave right now or we shoot you. And I think that, you know, this story is really emblematic of what we've seen among villages in the southern region. And remember, Ain Arab is actually north of the so-called yellow line, underscoring the arbitrary nature of these boundaries. So, you know, the kind of continued insistence that southern Lebanese people leave their land, head north with nowhere to go. And, you know, what sources have told me, whether, you know, in the city of Sur, Tir, as you were just talking about in your headlines, or in the city of Nabatir or other villages across the south, is more and more people saying, well, we actually refuse to leave because for months now they've been forced into displacement. They've been forced to live in government shelters that are not adequate, are not clean. They've also been subjected to steep rent hikes and scrutiny because many of them are from the Shia community, which Israel has made a point of targeting even into their displacement. Now, as for the second part of your question, you know, Iran made very clear that an Israeli escalation in Beirut would derail negotiations. Israel clearly did not heed this call. They've been wanting to strike the southern suburbs, and they did in broad daylight in the neighborhood of Hayya Sillom. And then following that, Iran in the evening, launched a volley of missiles towards Israel. Israel then responds, and then you have Trump on Truth Social, you know, write, "Stop shooting." And I think it's just really important to emphasize the absurdity of all of this, right? Because, you know, Trump is kind of waving his hand saying, you know, we want a deal, we want peace. Let's remember this all began with the U.S.-Israeli assault on Iran. That's kind of what this whole thing was sparked from. And the U.S.'s continued support for Israel's aggression in southern Lebanon is the reason we are where we are right now.
1: And Lila, you also said that the current Israel-Lebanon truce plan and the one that was reached in 2024, 2 years ago, was the so-called ceasefires, that now there's these so-called pilot zones where basically the Lebanese army is supposed to sweep in and demilitarize them. Can you talk about that?
2: Yes. So basically on June 3rd, following another round of negotiations between the Lebanese and the Israelis at the Pentagon in Washington, they come out with a new agreement, which resembles very closely the November 2024 ceasefire. The only difference is that there's going to be these so-called pilot zones where the Israeli military in the areas that it's currently occupied will retreat and then will be replaced by the Lebanese army, which will then search for Hezbollah's weapons store, supposedly, and destroy them. This is absurd for multiple reasons, the first of which is because the Lebanese army has demonstrated throughout the 15-month ceasefire period its inability to disarm Hezbollah. Secondarily, it is basically a legitimation of continued Israeli presence in the south. And thirdly, and I think most importantly, this agreement includes no similar stipulations for Israel. So basically, Israel is allowed freedom of movement in the south of Lebanon, in a scenario that many have begun comparing to the occupied West Bank. Remember, in that 15-month ceasefire period, Israel invaded Lebanese territory over 1,500 times, according to the United Nations peacekeeping forces based in the south. So, you know, what they're basically looking for is impunity. They're looking for forever war, where they are essentially able to continue their incursions and continue their drone strikes. And the Lebanese people are sort of supposed to accept this.
1: And what do you make of all the press reports, especially in the West, of a rift between Trump and Netanyahu, and Netanyahu using the invasion in Lebanon to subvert any possible peace agreement with Iran?
2: You know, I really see this all as political theater because the United States continues its military support for Israel. It continues to support, even most recently, Marco Rubio, we heard, convinced Trump to support Israel strikes on Iran. So, you know, any sort of rifts that, you know, we might see in the media, an angry phone call between Netanyahu and Donald Trump is ultimately meaningless when, you know, the basic conditions in the South and the basic goal of Israel, right, continued presence in southern Lebanon, continued occupation, right, as long as that is upheld, supported, as long as they are granted impunity and arms by the United States, any sort of political theatrical phone calls are ultimately meaningless.
0: Layla Younis, investigative journalist and writer based in Beirut, will link to your piece for Dropsite. You either leave right now or you die, Israel's ethnic cleansing of a village in Lebanon. Coming up, we look at Elon Musk's quest to become the world's first trillionaire and SpaceX going public with the biggest IPO in history. Stay with us.

0: When First Unto This Country, rendition by Nora Brown and Stephanie Coleman. This is Democracy Now!, democracynow.org. I'm Amy Goodman with Juan Gonzalez. Elon Musk's rocket company, SpaceX, is set to go public this week, targeting a $1.8 trillion valuation. That's trillion with a T. It's expected to be the largest IPO in history. It's also projected to make Elon Musk, already the world's richest man, the world's first trillionaire. SpaceX is parent company to several Musk ventures. These include Starlink, the satellite internet company, which is profitable and growing, and XAI, which operates at a significant loss. The SpaceX valuation is based largely on Musk's promise to launch and operate data centers in space to power AI technology that's not yet been proven. While Musk and other investors are positioned to see their own wealth skyrocket, what will the SpaceX IPO mean for regular Americans? The nonprofit newsroom More Perfect Union has released a new report from business journalist Eric Gardner. It's called Rigged. We uncovered a hidden wealth transfer in the SpaceX IPO. You're holding the bag. This is a part of that report.
1: I'm a guy that's into space. I hope we go to Mars and all that stuff to see that get turned into a way to transfer wealth from ordinary people who are just trying to save for retirement to people like Elon Musk is just depressing.
2: SpaceX is going public this month. It could be the biggest IPO in history.
3: It could also make Elon Musk the world's first trillionaire.
2: Millions of Americans like you and me are about to become SpaceX shareholders. We won't buy a single share.
4: The reason why I described it as a bag holder situation is because it feels like it's getting engineered to people.
2: Bag holders, IPO valuations. Sounds complicated. It's supposed to. But you don't need a finance degree to understand. You need 10 minutes. The whole scheme hinges on something you've probably heard of. Index funds. A good chunk of American retirement savings are tied to them. You pick a fund, it picks an index, which picks the stocks. You don't think about it. That's the point. Index funds are supposed to be safe. Passive. The rules are the rules. Except, if you look closely, the rules seem like they're being rewritten to make people like Elon Musk fabulously wealthy at everyone else's expense.
1: Every piece of evidence we have is that the IPO is being engineered to rise very rapidly after it prices and then fall very dramatically after that. That is a recipe for retail investors especially to take large losses.
2: $1.75 trillion. That's the value Elon Musk has floated for SpaceX when it goes public this month. More than Walmart. Is it worth that?
4: SpaceX is a real company. It shoots satellites up in the sky. It provides things like Starlink. It's a very impressive engineering company.
2: That's Robin Wigglesworth, editor at the Financial Times.
1: There is definitely real business to be done there and real asset value there. The question is whether it is as large as Musk claims it is.
2: George Perkins advises investors where to put their money. Last year, SpaceX made about $19 billion, most of it from Starlink and government contracts. But a company's market value is partially a bet on what that company will earn in the future. That bet is called a revenue multiple. Facebook went public at roughly 10 times its projected revenue. SpaceX is asking for over 50 times.
1: The combination of sheer size and this extreme multiple is completely unprecedented.
2: This valuation seems too good to be true. Some investors may need it to be. In 2022, Elon Musk raised $44 billion and bought Twitter. His backers, Andreessen Horowitz, a Saudi prince, the co-founder of Palantir, and Jack Dorsey, the guy who founded Twitter in the first place. Musk renamed it X, and within a year, it's worth less than half he paid. That's a problem. There was also a solution. AI was hot. Musk owned an AI company, so he merged X into XAI. No cash changed hands. X investors received XAI stock. But that solution raised another problem.
4: XAI is essentially a money furnace.
2: The solution? Musk has a rocket ship company. He uses it to buy XAI. Again, no cash exchanged. Three companies, two mergers, $0 actually paid. Everyone who helped take Twitter private now holds SpaceX shares. Now, SpaceX isn't just a rocket company that sells internet. According to Musk, it's the future. Data centers in space.
5: If some of my predictions come true, SpaceX will launch more AI than the cumulative amount on Earth of everything else combined.
1: I see no evidence that it's a viable business opportunity. There are far too many physical challenges with doing this.
2: But the value has to hold, because so far, no one has been paid. Investor shares are only worth something on paper. To turn paper into cash, SpaceX has to go public. When a company goes public, it opens its doors. Early investors cash out, get paid for the risk they took. Everyone else gets a chance to own a piece of something that used to be off limits. It's called an initial public offering, or IPO for short.
1: It is a very normal part of a company's evolution and life cycle.
2: There isn't just Twitter investors here. SpaceX's original investors took a big risk. Peter Thiel, Palantir's other co-founder, Google, and Andreessen Horowitz. But SpaceX's IPO is anything but normal. In a typical IPO, 90% of shares go to institutional investors, pension funds, banks, insurance companies. Regular people get 10%. SpaceX says they're changing that. 30% to ordinary people. Main Street, not Wall Street.
4: When you see an IPO give a far larger allocation to ordinary investors, it's usually a sign that they can't get professional investors to buy at that price. The price is nuts. And if you can't sell it to professional investors, well, you sell it to unprofessional investors who don't know any better.
2: If people want to invest in SpaceX's IPO, that's their right. The problem is Musk found a way to make people invest in SpaceX whether they want to or not. How? Index funds.
4: The index fund is one of the rare examples of the finance industry coming up with something that lines the pockets of ordinary people and not Wall Street itself.
2: An index is a list. Someone decides which companies go on it. A fund is a basket. Someone builds it to mirror the list. When a company gets added to the index, every fund mirroring it has to buy shares. Not because they think it's a good investment, but because the rules require it.
4: Index funds have both outperformed the vast majority of active managers in every market in every country over any time frame in the long run.
2: Thousands of indexes exist. Nearly a third of American stock is tied to one of them. One of the most popular tracks the NASDAQ 100, the 100 biggest non-financial stocks on the NASDAQ exchange. Under NASDAQ's index rules, SpaceX isn't eligible to be included in the NASDAQ 100. New companies have to wait up to a year. It's called seasoning.
1: Seasoning a stock is just the process of having it trade publicly for a while. Public markets tend to be unsure of how to handle certain kinds of investments, novel sorts of companies really quickly.
2: Like a rocket company that makes most of its money providing satellite internet and wants to build AI infrastructure in space. If Musk could change that rule, he could trigger mandatory buying of SpaceX stock by every fund that tracks the index. This spring, NASDAQ changed their rules.
6: NASDAQ is both an index provider and an exchange.
2: Ben Schifrin spent 18 years at the Securities and Exchange Commission, which oversees the stock market.
6: You know, it kind of used to be the case that the exchange, wasn't really supposed to be this for-profit money-making entity, but now it is.
2: Two stock exchanges compete for every major listing, New York and NASDAQ.
4: For the NASDAQ stock exchange, having SpaceX is a big win. You want big, prestigious tech companies to go public there, and the New York Stock Exchange wants them to go public on the New York Stock Exchange.
2: SpaceX was the prize. Musk knew it. According to Reuters, Musk conditioned where SpaceX would list on one thing: fast-track SpaceX into their major index.
4: It's all gravy for NASDAQ.
2: SpaceX pays NASDAQ to list their stock. The real money is somewhere else.
4: All the date and trading fees that they then sell over time, year after year, to other trading firms, to asset managers.
2: NASDAQ changed a rule that shapes trillions of dollars in retirement savings. No regulator approved it.
6: If an index wants to change how it's going to include certain stocks in that particular index, that is not something that has to be approved by the Securities and Exchange Commission.
2: Upwards of $30 trillion is being directed by a process that's effectively self-regulated.
4: I think at some point we are going to have to say that these are incredibly influential investment advisors in practice, and they should be regulated and supervised accordingly.
2: When I asked NASDAQ if the change was made because SpaceX demanded it, and if there's a conflict of interest in being both an exchange and an index provider, NASDAQ never answered the conflict of interest question, but did say that the rule change reflects how markets have evolved. The consultation, they said, followed industry standards.
0: That's an excerpt of business journalist Eric Gardner's report for More Perfect Union. We're joined right now by Eric Gardner himself. Thanks so much. That's a fascinating report. So if you can talk more about the guardrails that were put in fact, after Enron and the dot-com bubble burst, what's the worst-case scenario of SpaceX prematurely getting added to the indexes and 401ks? And remember, you're talking to a world mainly of non-economists.
7: Yeah, thank you. Thank you for having me. Well, I think the worst-case scenario is what, frankly, seems like it's going to play out over in the next couple of weeks, in that SpaceX is going to go public. It's going to go public at a price that is essentially double what independent analysts think that it should be, and regular savers are going to be paying that price, while early investors, the most random companies, will be able to cash out at that high price. As I mentioned in the piece there that you saw, a good way to kind of think about a value of a company is through what's called a revenue multiple. So if you have a restaurant and you do $3 million of sales a year, and you sell it for $9 million, you have a revenue multiple of 3. That's a standard kind of workable revenue multiple that's normal. Musk is asking right now for 94 times revenue multiple. It's a complete bonkers valuation. And unfortunately, he has essentially financially engineered this IPO as a massive wealth transfer from everyday investors to insiders.
8: And Eric, the long-term goal of SpaceX is not simply to data centers in space, which itself is not yet proven to be able to be feasible, but they actually are talking about colonizing Mars and creating a self-sustaining city of a million people in Mars. I mean, who on Earth wants that? And given all the problems we still have on this planet?
7: Yeah, so when a company goes public, they file what's called an S-1 with the Securities and Exchange Commission, and it basically outlines the company. And this S-1 that SpaceX filed is effectively bonkers. If you look into it, right, like AI is viewed as, you know, kind of the saving grace of this company. It's referenced more time. I saw some analysis around this. AI is referenced more time in this S-1 than Jesus Christ is in the Bible, right? Like, it's a complete bonkers thing. As much as they talk about colonizing space and colonizing Mars, if you think about that, that costs a lot of money in kind of capital investments in building spaceships, in building space stations. That's a huge investment. If you were to trace their actual investments, what they're making, more than half of it is into AI. And so it doesn't really compute. Throwing out a kind of a few more, kind of a bigger picture for folks. One of the problems with this IPO is that SpaceX is basically three companies. There's SpaceX, the rocket ship company, there's Twitter, and then there's XAI. SpaceX, the rocket ship company, is a real company. 2024, the last year before they all merged together, it did about $15 billion of revenue and generated about $800 million in profit. That's kind of a low end of an industrial, but that's a viable company. Last year, Elon Musk merged them all together in kind of a sleight of hand as he was running into troubles with the others. And now revenue is up to about $19 billion, but profit has cratered to under a loss of $4 billion. And what's driving that? It's fundamentally AI. They've invested a serious amount of money in what looks like a business line that has no clear path for profitability. And the way out of it is through the public markets. So another way to think about this is that this looks like the first steps towards essentially socializing the loss of a huge investment into a product that doesn't seem to have a profitable path.
0: Eric Gardner, we want to thank you so much for being with us. We'll link to your report for the nonprofit newsroom, More Perfect Union. Headline, Rigged, We Uncovered a Hidden Wealth Transfer in the SpaceX IPO. You're holding the bag. This is Democracy Now!, democracynow.org. I'm Amy Goodman with Juan Gonzalez. On Friday, dozens of activists with student labor and community groups with the Stop Funding Billionaires campaign protested in front of NASDAQ headquarters here in New York to protest the upcoming SpaceX IPO. They chanted and held signs that read, No Nazis on NASDAQ. Quinn Slobodian now joins us. Quinn is a professor of international history at Boston University. His new book, co-authored with Ben Tarnoff, is Muskism, A Guide for the Perplexed. What concerns you most about this IPO offering and Musk being on the brink of becoming a trillionaire? Professor Slobodian.
9: Well, there's a whole lot of things that concern me about it, but one of the things I find most striking is the way his relabeling of himself as the techno king of Tesla in 2021 is now becoming somewhat more of a reality at a larger scale through the SpaceX IPO. What I mean there specifically is he's really bending and reshaping corporate governance as a whole around his individual personality. The movement of his companies from Delaware to Texas means that he's not held accountable to shareholders in the way he would have been before. The creation of a whole share structure so that he has 85% of the shares that would be required to vote him out of a leadership position means that he's produced a kind of ironclad, almost monarchical position inside of this company that actually completely short-circuits the whole idea of the public company, which is that there's supposed to be a kind of a shareholder democracy, quote-unquote, that can hold leadership accountable. In this case, if you look at that SpaceX IPO, it says that the key person risk, meaning everything hangs on Musk's shoulders, is so great that even if he dies, there actually isn't even a succession plan. It would be in a completely unprecedented zone. So the degree of influence being centralized in one extremely erratic and often dangerous personality is something that seems to be of great concern. Also, I think that there are a couple of other things we talk about in the book that help to get a handle on some of the stuff that Eric was explaining so well. One of the things we talk about in the book is something called attention alchemy. So Musk has been very good at turning himself into a kind of a human meme stock. As Eric was mentioning, making retail investors have access to 30% of these shares means you're relying on the kind of hype cycles and a lot of the kind of hyper-loyal fan base that Musk has built up online, especially in now his kind of bespoke social media echo chamber of X.com. So he's able to produce his own reality inside of that space of X.com, such that, for example, when you looked at yesterday what the top news, today's news, was on X, both of those things were to do with Elon Musk. One of the things was that Elon Musk questions whether colonialism had made Africa poor, and the other one said that Argentine President Javier Milei praised Musk for defeating the woke mind virus. If you look at SpaceX, as he describes it, as a vertically integrated innovation engine stretching from a social media platform to satellites and rockets, then what he really seems to be saying he's going to do is create a closed communications ecosystem where that really does become today's news, where he can control the message and the content and then use this to kind of automate away the problem of social consent at scale. So above and beyond those problems that I think are accurately being identified of the average index fund holders being left holding the bag, that's kind of a larger ideological project at work here that I think we should all be very concerned that this is now becoming kind of the load-bearing infrastructure for the global financial system. Another term we introduce in the book is the idea of state symbiosis. It seems that Musk is also creating a situation where he becomes deeply reliant on state contracts. The state becomes reliant on him. He has over $7 billion of defense contracts just this year. And the idea there in the end is that if this starts to teeter, then he'll be too big to fail and the state will have to step in to bail him out.
8: And Professor Slobodian, could you talk about Starlink a little bit? It's already the world's largest satellite internet provider, and the immense power that it has, not just in terms of economy, but in terms of warfare and state power around the world.
9: Starlink is really kind of the crown jewel of the SpaceX offering. It's the part of the company that actually makes money. The rockets kind of break even. The AI segment is burning money at an unprecedented rate. Starlink satellites, he first started putting into low Earth orbit in 2019. And by now, there are around 10,000 in orbit, which accounts for over 70% of all of the satellites in the sky. So he's produced this whole new market sector of low Earth orbit. These things are only 500 kilometers from Earth, much, much closer than the geostationary satellites. They're used by consumers. There are over 10 million subscribers worldwide. But essentially, they're also used by armed forces in the field, famously in Ukraine. And they're going to be a central part to the Golden Dome strategy that Trump has already started handing out contracts for. So there's something called Star Shield, which is a more heavily encrypted military network for satellites that is absolutely central to this missile defense program that is the source of a great deal of incoming revenue for people like Musk. So the idea is he can scale up from 10,000 to, as described in the SpaceX prospectus, up to 1 million, and thus create a kind of global telecommunications monopoly. However, this is also one of his greatest vulnerabilities. You can't just put satellites into the sky without getting approval. In fact, something called the

0: points and choke points. And Musk's greatest vulnerability is still old-fashioned legislation, regulation, laws made by democratically elected governments.
1: And there was at least a European pension fund, a Danish fund, that announced that they will be excluding SpaceX from their investments, claiming the CEO claimed the extreme concentration of power effectively prevents the board from exercising meaningful oversight and makes it impossible to remove Musk against his will. What is the potential danger to the U.S. economy of so much investment? Especially by index funds in SpaceX?
0: Well, the problem there is the situation we're in the United States is a very small number of tech companies are responsible for a great deal of the stock market rise in the last couple of years. Those small number of tech companies also have an unprecedented number of concentration of power in the figure of these founder CEO techno kings, if you like. If one of those founder CEOs starts to go off on a limb, as Musk has been very well known to do, to commit himself, let's say, even more passionately to the neo-fascist causes in Western Europe that seem to be so important to him personally, then you could create a crisis within that company, within its profitability, which then doesn't just become a problem for that company. It produces a cascade effect of loss of investor confidence in the tech sector altogether. It drains money out of people's savings accounts and their retirement accounts. And it can be the kind of tipping point that leads to a crash in the sector altogether. So at a broad level, you know, what the brave stance of the Danish pension fund should show us is not just that we need to regulate the outliers, the more extreme members of this Silicon Valley leadership class, but we should ask a bigger question about why the political economy of the U.S. and by extension the world has become a one-way bet on unproven technology. Why isn't there more diversification? Why isn't there more attention to forms of the green capitalist models even that were so popular only a few years ago? Why is the biotech sector, the higher ed sector, not valued for the things that it brings instead of only this often outrageous and absurd vision of launching AI data centers into the stratosphere?
2: And finally, we just have Minuquin, but one word we didn't use in this segment was Doge. Elon Musk is the face of cutting government spending, yet he is taking up more and more of government funding. If you could comment on that and what the protesters held outside NASDAQ as they chanted "No Nazis on NASDAQ," what they mean?
0: Well, yes, I think Doge is understood best not just as an effort to cut government across the board, but as a way to refashion and reformat government to make it more open to be the site of injection for new services from Silicon Valley, specifically Palantir and Musk's AI tools. So it's not about demolishing the government. It's about making the government more compatible, ready for the kind of products that Musk offers, and to make him then an indispensable part of the infrastructure. Already they're talking about commercial dominance in Musk's control of military communications infrastructure. When the politics of that person who is doing that is also consonant with the furthest right-wing parts of the European identitarian movement, then one starts to see why people would hold up signs talking about Nazis in the NASDAQ. It makes us all ask a question that even if those stocks should do well, even if those retail investors aren't holding the bag, as it were, by the end, let's say they keep profiting, and at the same time, Musk keeps filling his feed with questionings about whether or not racism should be recalibrated back to a kind of normal status quo ante, whether or not remigration is the right policy for Western Europe and the United States, and whether or not any piece of democratic policy that goes against his best interests is simply a matter of corruption and bugs in the mainframe. That's what we really should be worried about, the possibility of those things to live together, tech-driven prosperity and radical right-wing racist politics.
2: Professor Quinn Slobodian teaches international history at Boston University. His new book is Muskism, A Guide for the Perplexed. And we'll link to your Atlantic piece headlined Elon Musk's SpaceX Endgame. Coming up, President Trump booed by hometown basketball fans here in New York City at the Knicks-Spurs game. We'll speak.

0: lost her voice. It's hard to sing when there's no choice. The raven has lost his wings. Man, he wished he learned to sing.
1: Songbird by Henry Furlan. This is Democracy Now!, democracynow.org. I'm Amy Goodman with Juan Gonzalez. The worlds of sports and politics collided here in New York on Monday night, just blocks from our studio, as President Trump attended Game 3 of the NBA Finals at Madison Square Garden. The San Antonio Spurs beat the New York Knicks. It was the Knicks' first loss since late April. Due to Trump's appearance, authorities shut down the area around the garden, and ticket holders were asked to arrive hours early and go through TSA-style security. Trump watched the game from a suite surrounded by bulletproof glass. During Avery Wilson's performance of the national anthem, many in the crowd booed when Trump was shown on the Jumbotron.

0: New York Times reports the New York crowd booed Trump more than they booed the Spurs when they took the floor. Trump was also loudly booed at watch parties in the city after the game. Trump downplayed the incident.
1: It was, I think, mostly cheers. It was loud and it was very enthusiastic.
0: To talk about this and more, we're joined by Dave Zirin, sports editor for The Nation magazine, host of the Edge of Sports podcast. His new article headline, Not Even Trump Can Ruin the Knicks Moment. Really? Can you talk about what happened last night?
2: Yeah, first and foremost, I was wrong. Donald Trump absolutely ruined the Knicks moment last night. I believe he is the reason why they lost. The game lasted about half an hour to 45 minutes longer than a usual game. It was an absolute slog. You mentioned the 2 to 3 hour wait to get in there. The TSA style screenings to get into the game. It definitely had an effect on things, especially because this was supposed to be a day about the Knicks. It was supposed to be a celebration of New York. And instead, it was about one authoritarian, malignant narcissist. I mean, it's actually not a good thing that there were more boos for Trump than the Spurs, because it shouldn't have been about Trump at all. We shouldn't even be talking about him right now. And I got to say something about the boos, because I was at a watch party in Brooklyn. The boos were cacophonous at a bar called Chilo's in Bed-Stuy.
0: Which you just took over.
2: Which I just took over. We're turning it into a place for the people, a dive bar for the people. And we had an amazing event. The boos were out into the streets, and we weren't the only bar where you could hear it. You could choose where to hear the boos. And to me, that was important, because it was a reminder that New York City's relationship to Donald Trump isn't just about contemporary politics or the last three election cycles. It's about a 50-year abusive relationship that this city has had with this man, from his refusal to rent to people of color in the 70s, to him whipping up racist violence due to the Central Park exonerated five case, to his desire to, quote unquote, develop our parks with his tacky buildings. This city does not like this man, and we've been warning the country about him for, frankly, decades. And maybe last night was the most powerful audio and visual representation of that relationship.
3: The players who are on the court felt about this, especially we know, for instance, Josh Hart back in 2020, one of the key figures on the Knicks, tweeted back before the November election, "Yes, sir, get Trump's dumb expletive out of the White House." How do you think they felt about what was going on?
2: Well, I think for the Knicks, and I know this a little bit from trying to talk to people on the team, there was a bit of a resentment, because this was supposed to be a night about them, about their hard work. They're coming in off a near record 13-game winning streak in the playoffs. It's been the equivalent for the city of going to 13 movies and having them all be awesome. And it created a great vibe in this. You walk in the city, it's orange and black everywhere. I'm sorry, orange and blue everywhere, the royal blue wherever you see. And it was supposed to be the beautiful culmination, was the first home game in an NBA Finals for the Knicks since 1999, and their chance to go up 3-0, which would effectively have ensured them the championship for the first time in 53 years, longer than I've been on this earth. And this is the team of my youth. This is the team of my heart. So to see it become about Donald Trump was certainly upsetting for fans, not just the people in the well-heeled tens of thousands of dollars seats in the stadium, but the watch parties, the bars, everybody who's put their heart and soul into this team were basically slapped in the face by Donald Trump.
3: And of course, for a person who claims to be a big Knicks fan, there was that photo spread on X of Trump asleep in his box in the middle of the game. So he obviously wasn't paying too close attention. But I wanted to ask you about also another issue of the Trump administration, which is the World Cup. The treatment of the Trump administration to some of the participants in the World Cup, the exclusion of the Iranian team forced to fly in and fly out of the country from Mexico when they're going to be playing games on the same day, and also the recent exclusion of a referee chosen by FIFA from Somalia who was denied entry into the United States.
2: Yeah, I'll just say I've been covering the World Cup in person and at times when it's been in authoritarian countries remotely. And this is the first World Cup that I would ever describe as joyless. It's always been a celebration, a party, no matter what country that has hosted it, whether a liberal democracy or an authoritarian regime. But this is the first time that travel warnings are being issued to fans coming here. Even warnings are being issued to people who live in the United States by immigration groups because of the threats of ICE being at the stadiums. There's a joylessness. It's supposed to be the party that unites the world. And like the Knicks game last night, this looks to be something that Trump is using his reverse Midas touch to ruin.
0: And one more question on what happened last night. Mm-hmm. That image of President Trump in Dolan's box,
2: James Dolan.
0: And for a global audience who doesn't know about the significance of the man who owns both Madison Square Garden and the Knicks.
2: Yeah, James Dolan is someone who made his money the old-fashioned way. He inherited it. That's one of his commonalities with Donald Trump. They have a very close relationship going back decades. Dolan and his son were both married at Mar-a-Lago. Dolan has given Trump untold amounts of money for his political campaigns. Dolan wants to lead a push to rename Penn Station, over which he has a lot of influence because of the presence of Madison Square Garden there. He wants to rename Penn Station after Donald Trump. They have had meetings about that. But that's not all they share. They share accusations of sexual assault and sexual battery and having unsafe work environments for women. That's something Dolan has paid a price for. Racism allegations, of course, plague both men, although calling them allegations for Donald Trump is a stretch to say the least. And as I said, both children of wealth. So they have a tremendous amount of commonalities, but basically they're the commonality that exists when you have, I don't know how else to put it, but two rich jerks who were born on third base and act like they hit a triple.
0: And Dolan developing Madison Square Garden, the deals that have to be made, and this is with Trump?
2: This is with Trump. The idea is to move Madison Square Garden to be actually on top of Penn Station and to rename Penn Station after Donald Trump. That's the big plan. They have had meetings about this. This is not rumor. This is what Trump wants. People coming into Trump Station, and that's the authoritarian playbook if there ever was one. He needs to name as many things as possible after him now, because after he leaves, like with the Trump Kennedy Center, people are going to want to take those names down.
0: Well, I want to thank you, Dave Zirin, sports editor for The Nation magazine, host of the Edge of Sports podcast. His new article is headlined, "Not Even Trump Can Ruin the Knicks Moment," though he's reconsidered that.
2: Recanting.
0: And you're doing a live podcast tonight at
2: yes.
0: Shiloh's, your new bar in
2: Brooklyn. In the Bed-Stuy neighborhood of Brooklyn. I'm doing a great event with 11-year NBA veteran Etan Thomas, where we're going to talk about all things sports and politics. So come out to Shiloh's if you want to have a good old time.
0: So Dave Zirin, who has now really nearly relocated to to New York, though he's in Washington as well. And we're going to be looking more at the World Cup in the coming days here on Democracy Now! That does it for the show. After tomorrow's show, I'm headed to Sheffield to the film festival in England. We'll be broadcasting from Sheffield Live, that broadcasts Democracy Now! Every day and has done so for years. And then we'll be at the Ireland Docks, Docks Ireland, the first film to show there. That's in Belfast. Then we'll be in Vermont.
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3: 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Today, we have a very special Arts Wells playlist planned for you. The Arts Wells Festival is coming up so soon on June 26th to the 28th in the beautiful town of Wells, BC. With artists, volunteers, patrons combined, the festival is expected to host around 1,000 people. So I'm going to be telling you all about the Arts Wells Festival today and highlighting some of the fabulous artists that they have planned to perform there. And without further ado, let's get into some music. But if any time you are... Okay, where can I find more information about this? I'll just tell you right now, if you visit www.artswells.com, that'll give you all of the information that you need to know and all of the information that I'm going to share with you today. So sit back, relax, and let's get into the tunes. First off, I'm going to share a tune by the artist Alexandria Mayo. Alexandria is a Vancouver-based artist, songwriter, and producer whose music is gridded with nuanced vocals, reminiscent of a blend between Angel Olsen, oh, I love Angel Olsen, and Lana Del Rey. Has been an active performer since 7 years old, with early accolades including performing with Jan Arden at the Royal Ontario Museum, appearing on Oprah Winfrey's World's Smartest and Most Talented Kids program. Wow, okay. So let's get into this first tune. It is called Messed It Up.

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Today we are listening to our very freshly curated Artswells playlist in advance to the Artswells Festival that is coming up at the end of June, June 26th to the 28th in Wells, BC. So we are highlighting some of the artists that are going to be playing at this year's festival. That last song was called Ingwenyama by the artist Black Pace. Black Pace is a passionate Malawian African women's rights campaigner, life skills coach, business student, and celebrity hip-hop artist. She was born and raised in Malawi, southeastern Africa, and is currently residing on Bowen Island. Next up, we have an artist named Charlotte Cornfield. I know a lot of people are really excited about this artist. Charlotte Cornfield is currently in rotation here at CFUR. Hailed by Rolling Stone magazine as Canada's best kept secret, Charlotte's songwriting is concise and cathartic, with the uncanny ability to evoke emotions that you didn't know you were capable of feeling. Charlotte Cornfield's 2026 Merge Records debut is Cornfield's sixth album, and it's the first she's recorded since the birth of her daughter in 2023, an inflection point for her as a person and as an artist. Now let's hear this song called Kitchen by Charlotte Cornfield.

Welcome back. You are listening to CFUR 88.7 FM. That last song was called Bailecito de Mord by the six-piece tropical psychedelic music ensemble based in Vancouver, Canada, formed in 2017 by a group of Latin American and Canadian musicians, the Empanadas Ilegales. Oh, they're so awesome. We had them play at Cold Snap Music Festival a few years back and literally thought that the Knox Performance Center was going to crumble to the ground with everybody dancing so hard and having so much fun. That's going to be great at the Artswells Festival. Before that, we heard the song Someone Egged My Car by the cryptozoologist hailing from Whitehorse. Such a fun song. Really enjoyed that. It really brought me back to high school when I may or may not have escorted my best friend to egg her ex-boyfriend directly. Not his car, but he wasn't very nice. So, you know, teenager things. And yeah, that's a story for another day. I don't want to get myself in trouble here. You're listening to CFUR's Let's Talk Music, Artswell's music episode, where we are highlighting artists that will be playing at this year's festival. Do you have your tickets yet? What are you waiting for? 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Again, that's artswells.com. Wells, artswells.com. Without further ado, let's get into another set of tunes here. This next artist is called In My Bones. In My Bones are a duo from Bella Coola, BC. Buddy Thatcher and Rose Clark write songs about the beautiful messes most people avoid admitting to. I like that. Their loyal fans are called Boneheads, and they keep showing up. After a short break, raising humans, retiring, they're back with being honest, a little unruly, and still very much in their bones. I love that. What a great bio. Okay, let's hear the song Firecracker by In My Bones, also known as Bud and Rose.

What a dreamy, dreamy song. That last one we just heard is called Pink Petal by the band Mother Sun off of their album Meadow 6. Mother Sun is the adventurous psychedelic rock and rollers from the interior desert of Kamloops, BC. They've shaped their sound around songs that burrow in realms of dreamy psych, folk rock, power pop, and jazz. Some fun facts about the band. They've had several songs appear on Showtime TV series Shameless, very cool, and have had shared stages with The Dead Ghosts, Vinyl Williams, The Sadies, and The Breathing Effect and Ghost Woman. Wow. Okay, so that was Mother Sun. You are tuned into CFUR 88.7 FM. This is our special Artswells edition. We are highlighting artists that will be playing at this year's Artswells Festival. You can find all of the information, buy tickets, maybe sign up to become a volunteer, a vendor, or get any of your questions answered at artswells.com. Again, that's artswells.com. Before that Mother Sun song, we heard Prince George's very own Check Down Charlie with their song Sitting in a Lake. Word on the street is Check Down Charlie has a new record in the works. That's really exciting. Next up, let's hear a song by the Misery Mountain Boys. This song's called Mackenzie Beach Campground.

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Shapeshifters that rarely

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They gather around under ancient skies, and if you listen close, you can hear them.

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We are listening to artists that will be playing at the Artswells Music Festival coming up at the end of June, June 26th to the 28th in the beautiful town of Wells, BC. This is our special Artswells edition playlist. And that last song was called Steady As You by the artist Van LaFan. Van LaFan is a Taiwanese interdisciplinary artist based in Vancouver, BC, creating immersive works that weave sound, movement, and visual art into socially engaged performances inspired by protest folk of the 60s and 70s and contemporary genre-blending artists such as Aurora, Sufjan Stevens. LaFan's work is a space of enchantment and resistance, rooted in ancestral memory, ecological connection, and hope as an active practice. That was lovely. What a great song. And before that, we heard a very fun song by Stephen Ham, the Theremin Man, who's a legendary figure in Vancouver's music and art scene for over 30 years, is best known today as Theremin Man, a fearless explorer of sound whose performances center on the theremin, the rare electronic instrument played without touch. I had such a fun time watching Stephen Ham perform at the Woodstove Music Festival a few years ago. The entire room was just completely entranced with his performance and just vibing and dancing. It was a lot of fun. That song that we listened to is called Star People. I want to thank you so much for tuning in to this very special episode of Let's Talk Music, hosted by me, Genevieve, here at CFUR 88.7 FM. Just remember, you can listen anytime live online at cfur.ca. And please give us a follow on our Instagram to see all of the things that we are up to. We are at CFURADIO_88.7FM. And if you are interested in grabbing tickets, becoming a volunteer, maybe becoming a vendor for the upcoming Artswells Festival, you can visit their website at artswells.com or check them out on Instagram as well, as they'll be posting all of the artists that will be playing at this year's festival. 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I'm going to leave us with an artist that we also play here at CFUR. We've had El Scriv as one of our Northern Static series featured artists. This is one of my favorite songs by El Scriv, titled Too Lazy. Thank you so much. Have a great rest of your day.

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2: Okay, nistoni taniku nato ipita numhtu tu tatsuki tapi, siksikeksi tapi, nitsetapi. Welcome to the Blackfoot episode of Words and Culture. I'm your host, Eugene Braverock. Being Blackfoot is something I carry with pride, responsibility, and deep humility. The richness of Blackfoot culture isn't something you can fully explain. It's something you feel. It lives in the land, in the wind, in the stories carried by our elders, and in the footsteps of the warriors who came before us. We come from a lineage of strength, protectors, providers, visionaries. Warriors not just in battle, but in spirit and resilience and survival. Everything we are today is built on that foundation. Every word we speak, every ceremony we honor, every story we carry forward, it's all connected. What I love most about being Blackfoot is that the sense of belonging to something greater than myself. It's knowing that I'm not walking alone. I walk with my ancestors. I walk with the teachings that remind me who I am, where I come from, and how I am meant to move in this world. With respect, with intention, and with my heart. There's a responsibility in that, but there's also a deep kind of beauty, a knowing, and language. Language is everything. Our Blackfoot language isn't just a way of speaking. It's a way of seeing the world. Every word holds story. Every sound carries meaning beyond translation. For so long, that language was threatened, pushed aside, silenced, but we're still here, and so is our language. That's where the work becomes sacred. Through the efforts of knowledge keepers like Sheldon Firstrider, and through the journeys we've both committed ourselves to, we are finding ways to retain and revitalize our language, not just through speech, but through syllabics, giving our language a written form that can be seen, studied, shared, and preserved for generations to come. That work matters. It creates access, it creates continuity, it ensures that our children and their children can not only hear the language, but read it, write it, and carry it forward in their own way. Sheldon has been a powerful force in that. His dedication to the language, to the teachings, and to the people reflects what it means to truly live in service of culture. And alongside him, I carry that same intention. To learn, to share, to document, and to honor. Because this isn't just preservation, it's continuation. We are the living extension of those warriors who came before us. And through our language, spoken and written, we make sure they are never forgotten. I asked Elder Sheldon to introduce himself.
7: Okay, Nisukwa. Mr. Wanok, Mr. Kipita. Is it since in Napukska 6? Or get the connection with Simopua? Hello, my relatives. I am the one called the Mountain Eagle. I am a residential school survivor. I was taken away from my granny when I was 5 years old and placed in that hellhole. After a beating, and we would gather and we would ask each other, why are we here? What did we do wrong? And the only thing that we could think of was that we were born Blackfoot. You could not even say Oki in our language without getting beaten. And after the supervisor would say, "Don't you ever speak that language again. That's the devil's language. You're all Satan's children." When I left the school, my granny was very kind and loving. But when I came home from the first year and she started speaking to me in Blackfoot, because that's all she really knew, I told her, "Grandma, don't speak that language anymore. That's the devil's language for Satan's children." I'm 73 right now, and I still remember that look that she gave me. That it was a very sad look. I became an alcoholic, a drug abuser. I started drinking very heavily. We'd come home in the summertime, we'd work in the hay, and we'd go to Fort McLeod and buy a bottle of wine. And this was only when we were about 10 years old. And by the time I was 24, I was diagnosed with cirrhosis, and I was given that choice of life or death. That was almost 50 years ago. And I chose life. I haven't drank alcohol or used hard drugs since. In order to be able to stop, I went into the mountains and lived by myself there for a year. Came down from the mountains, went to a powwow, and that's where I met Thomas Floyd, Heavy Runner. We call him Tiny Man. And he's the one who designed the syllabics. But I loved powwows. And that is what Tiny Man was. His grandparents, who adopted me, were singers, dancers, hand game players. And that is where I guess you could say, I became obsessed with trying to be who I was.
2: When we ask elders to speak, we have to be prepared to listen. A simple introduction becomes a lesson. That lesson is not always immediately recognizable. Sometimes you have to sit with it. In his introduction, Elder Sheldon mentions syllabics. This is one of the written forms of Blackfoot, and it is the one that Sheldon embraces.
7: I was able to teach the Blackfoot syllabics at a group home, and there was a young man there, he learned the syllabics, and he could say the sounds very good, even though he might not understand it. But that was where I became encouraged by the syllabics. So then that was 1982, and I went down to Spokane, stayed in Spokane, and I thought, gee, it would be nice to kind of learn how to use a camera and try to put the syllabics in place. And I thought, well, I'll just do one quarter. I ended up spending 6 years there. My grandmother died, and I'd always visit her during the breaks. And she was such a big influence in my life. And so I came back home. And that's when I got a job with recreation, and then I was teaching syllabics and camera movements at the Laverne School. And like I said before, that's our mecca of the language at that time in 1990. When I would say a word and ask him to repeat it, some of the students would correct me. They would say, "I'm attacking the stoop, I'm not going to stoop," which that's not how you say it. This is how you say it. It was quite a, extremely proud moments to be corrected. And so kind of Board of Education came into play, and they said that the syllabics and would be too confusing because they're adopting the Blackfoot Dictionary, and it was being put together by Professor Don Franks from Lethbridge University and being translated or written by Lena Russell and Norma Jean, her daughter. And I knew them quite a long time, and I really do respect what they did to try to create a dictionary. But the only problem was that it was using the IPA system, International Phonetic Alphabet. I'm not saying it's a problem. I'm just saying that our young students were not prepared to be able to use it. So that was like 35 years ago. And there's a lot of negativity to the syllabics, but I just kept going. And then I went to visit my mom in Seattle, and I was there for almost 12 years, 10, 12 years. And came back home, and I got a job with recreation, and actually Laverne was the community that I was at. I remember when I was teaching at Laverne in 1990, I'd hear the children speaking Blackfoot, hardly any English. And I would say 90% of them were speaking Blackfoot. When I got back in 2010, and I went back to the same school just 20 years later, I would say from 90% to less than 10%, we lost it that quick. And that's when I decided to go back into the syllabics, and I came to Calgary and started the syllabics at the Community Wise, which was sponsored by the Calgary Indian Friendship Center. And I did that for a year. And then I got a job at Glenbow Museum. And that is where, you know, I thought I knew a lot when I was growing up as being a part of my grandmother's, I guess you could say, participation in societies, and I would be with her. But when I got into Glenbow, I realized how very little I knew, and that gallery was amazing. There's over 271 stations with explanations of our artifacts, our teepee, our clans, our winter counts, stories of creation, and introduction to Nitsitapisini, our way of life. So I was there for almost 11 years, and they estimated I taught at least over 50,000 children in Calgary and more in the surrounding communities. I had my supervisor, her name was Daniel Boroff, and you know, she encouraged me to teach the syllabics at the museum. So we set up a part of the gallery to teach the syllabics, and then we'd do a kind of like a scavenger hunt and through the gallery, and we'd talk about different animals like raven, umkaislo, elk, punuka, dog, imita. And these were all shown in the gallery, and teepee, of course, nituyas, and plants, seski. And to me, that was where I feel like I gained so much more of my knowledge.
2: The Glenbow Museum houses over 250,000 pieces of art and cultural history. I've been to the Glenbow, but it has been many years. Walking into that space, seeing the belongings of my people, the Blackfoot, held behind glass. I won't lie, there was a part of me that felt pride, a deep, quiet pride, to witness the craftsmanship, the beauty, the intention, to know that these weren't just artifacts. They were lived lives. There were hands, there were prayers, There was survival. But at the same time, there was something that didn't sit right in my spirit. Because when I look around, it felt like our people were being presented as something from the past. Like we were part of a finished chapter. Like dinosaurs. Studied, observed, preserved. And that's the hard truth. We're not gone. We're still here. We're still speaking. We're still carrying those same songs, those same stories, those same responsibilities. So there's the tension I carry. Gratitude for the care, for the preservation, but also a deep knowing that many of those items, those sacred belongings, carry a spirit that belongs home, not just physically, but spiritually. They belong back in the hands of our people in ceremony, in story, in life. Because those aren't just objects, they're relatives. And I say that with respect. That moment standing there, it took me inward. I started thinking about my own journey. There was a time when I was hesitant, almost afraid, to step into the responsibility of recording our elders, of holding language, of carrying stories forward. I didn't know if I was ready. I didn't know if I was worthy of that responsibility. So I did what I've always been taught to do. I looked for guidance, and somehow that search brought me to a book, The Blood People by Adolf Hungry Wolf. I opened it, not randomly, but with intention. And right there in that foreword, it was my grandfather, Mulkakin. And it wasn't just the words on the page, but it felt like he was speaking directly to me across time. He talked about the importance of recording what we have left, of preserving the last of our language, our stories, before they slip away. He spoke about responsibility, about not waiting, about stepping into that role, even if you feel unsure. And in that moment, everything became clear. The hesitation I carried, it shifted into purpose because I realized this isn't about being ready. It's about being called. And from that place, I began to understand. And what we're doing now, sitting with elders, recording their voices, honoring them with protocol, it's not just documentation. It's continuation, survival, it's love of action. And that's what brings me to this next part. Because what Elder Sheldon shares, it comes from the same place of truth, responsibility, and lived experience. So I ask you to listen, not just with your ears, but with your spirit. Because these aren't just stories, they're instructions.
7: Because my grandfather's stories were there, 150 stories. And, you know, when I'd visit my grandfather and do some interviews with him, I would say to him, "Grandpa, you're a Christian now. Do you still believe in all of this stuff?" And he said to me, "Zicky, I do not lie about what I talk about or tell. These are my transfers. And I can only be truthful about what I know. And the stories are true." And I said, "Grandpa, you know so many stories. How do you know them all? How do you tell them if you say that they've been told the same way for thousands and thousands of years?" And I said, "Because you tell them with the old Blackfoot language, the language of truth. You also do some pantomime or acting with those stories. You use sign language, because we had deaf people and we could communicate with the Inuits all the way down in South America. And there was a song that was sung." And he said, "When all of that is done and I'm singing that song, I know it's hard for you to understand or believe, but that is when the original storyteller would come into my body and tell the story the way it was supposed to be told." And that's always amazed me, because during my presentations, I tell so many stories about the teepee, about Gato Yissa, blood clot. I tell stories about the wolf. I tell stories about Ipiswas, morning star. I tell stories about the buffalo, the horses, the history of the colonialism and post-colonialism. And so this is how I felt like my grandfather's stories were, and what was at the gallery is what captivated the young people from all walks of life who would come to Glenbow to hear presentations. And we had the syllabics. It was sold out in the first year. The second year was very well, it was sold out. But then COVID came in on the third year, and of course we had to shut down. But still, I was very impressed with the children, how they really enjoyed the language and the presentation through the gallery. Glenbow housed a Blackfoot gallery that was put together by the elders of the Blackfoot people. And one of the only galleries, museums that sponsored something like this. They used the artifacts from families who entrusted Glenbow to take care of them, and they have.
2: Elder Sheldon First Rider and I have known each other for over 15 years now, long enough to understand that this work isn't something you visit, it's something you live. From the beginning, I've watched Sheldon carry the language with a kind of discipline and responsibility that few people truly understand. His work in developing and promoting Blackfoot syllabics, his commitment to teaching, to recording, to sitting with elders, and also creating short stories that are now available online for people to access and learn from anywhere. This isn't just about preservation, it's continuation, it's survival. It's blackfoothistory.ca. And now our paths have aligned in a deeper way. Every step I take with the Yuki Language Project is guided with intention. I don't arrive empty-handed. I come with tobacco, with protocol, with respect. Because the words we carry are not ours alone. They belong to the ancestors, the elders, and the generation still waiting to hear them. Each visit, each story, each greeting spoken in our languages is a reminder that this journey is bigger than me. It's about honoring those who carried those words through the hardest times and ensuring they continue to live long after we are gone. My path has taken me many places in this world. Film sets, stages, distant countries. But this work with language, with elders, with community, it's where the footsteps feel the most powerful. I am blessed to walk this road with humility, carrying tobacco, carrying stories, carrying love for our people. And alongside Sheldon, we are continuing this Blackfoot language revitalization in a real living way, sitting with elders, listening deeply, creating storybooks, short films, and supporting the work he's done by sharing language through accessible online short stories that reach people far beyond our immediate communities. The Yuki Language Project isn't just documenting language, it's breathing life back into it. And wherever this path leads me next, I walk it with gratitude, with purpose, and with the strength of community behind me.
7: I put together what is called the Blackfoot Language Revitalization. Now, I've been doing this for a long time, almost 50 years, and about 6 months ago, I felt like it was time to retire because it wasn't really going the way I wanted it to go. There wasn't any students speaking Blackfoot, and I thought, well, maybe that's my time now. I've done enough. So I prayed and thanking the spirits for giving me all this knowledge and the ancient ones, the elders that I talked to today, and then these young men called me and asked me if I would wanted to come to their office. They had something to show me. They showed me an animation of a video that we did with the TELUS Convention Center. Anyways, one of them was the crocus because that's their logo now. So we put together some of the video. My granddaughter, her name is Sherera Snow, first writer, she did the illustrations, and I had never ever thought that I would be in a way that I could tell these stories, and that put me there in animation. I've worked with a nonprofit organization called Indigesteam, and so I went to show them the Elder Sheldon, and I said it was put together by NKZ and Eclipse Studio, and it was a way for, you know, us to be able to reach our young people, and they really thought it was a very good idea. So they sponsored two videos. One is called The Teepee, and it was really cool. Oh my gosh, I was amazed by it. And then we did another video with William Singer. So we put a video of the four sacred plants, and mint, sage, chokecherries, and saskatoons. Chokecherries are what we call bakkeepi. Saskatoon berries, okunoki. Sage, kaksimiwa. Mint, kaksimo. These are the four main ingredients to pemmican when we dry meat and we mix it with these ingredients, and these are supplements when winter comes, and we survive on pemmican. If we go on long journeys, it's an energy. Anyways, we put together this video, and it was amazing too. I was just like,
2: to see the videos or to subscribe, you can visit the website blackfoothistory.ca. That's the thing about learning. We're not meant to stay the same. We're meant to grow, to evolve, to carry things forward in a good way. And I'm grateful Sheldon found a path that keeps him connected to our young people, because that bridge between generations, that's everything. So I want to leave you with a word that feels right for this episode. Ikakimat. Ikakimat. It means never give up. No matter how hard it gets, no matter how far you feel from where you've started, we keep going. For our elders, for our youth, for those still coming, my name is Eugene Braverock, and I'll talk to you next time on Words and Culture.
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1: Ah, here we are at the Bayou. 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

0: I've always had this pull towards the natural world. 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

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I didn't. 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
2: All right, we're recording right now. Comedy Meteorology Show. We are live right now. We're watching all the severe thunderstorms that are kicking off. We got like severe watches on Thursday, the 28th of May, right from Oregon to Saskatchewan going on. Like severe watches consecutively going on. Severe thunderstorms are popping up in southern British Columbia. It's so fun right now. Hank Fleestra's out chasing in the field. We have him with us. Meteorologist Mark has been sending us some videos. He's down in Oregon on some really spectacular looking thunderstorms. Ryan Vodalainen, just back from his tornado chasing trip, is here with us as well tonight in the show. And of course, the man himself, the legend, Frankie McDonald. This is the Comedy Meteorology Reports, your show about how much the weather sucks in Canada. I'm your host, Joey Only, here in Wells, British Columbia. Caribbee Weather Dude YouTube channel. 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
2: He's storm chasing outside outside Kennewick somewhere, Frankie, near Ukiah, last I heard. You know, we will I got some videos from Mark. I'll show you. Okay. Let's roll the credits. Let's roll the Washboard Hank show.

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1: 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Of course, this is not live on your radio stations, but it is live here on my YouTube channel. 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Of course, CKUW Winnipeg, glad to be on your airwaves once again this week. Then we have CFBX Kamloops, thanks for playing us. And our friends CHLS and Lillooet 100.5, thank you for having us on your radio stations as well. Okay, well, what we should be doing right now is getting to the man himself, the world's greatest weatherman. He's Frankie McDonald. He's out there in Sydney, Nova Scotia, and he's totally the world's greatest weatherman as far as I'm concerned here. Frankie! Can you yodel for us?

0: How are you doing so far,
1: I'm doing
0: Frank?
1: great. So we're a lot of rain and snow mix happening in Nova Scotia as of right now, but temperatures above freezing. Then it's going to die off on Friday evening. Then it's going to bring more rain where Bay Sky lives on Friday as well. Lots of rain and snow aiming it towards Bay Sky as well in Laval and all those places. It's going to bring lots of cold air heading towards Vancouver Island as well. It could be heading towards Greater Vancouver. And because of Omega Block, it's going to bring lots of rain in Montana with thunderstorms, and lots of thunderstorms going to go on this weekend coming in North Dakota, South Dakota, and Nebraska. It's going to bring lots of thunderstorms in Nebraska as well. Omaha, Nebraska, and all those places.
0: It's crazy out there tonight, Frankie.
1: Yes, lots of storms in Omaha, Nebraska, and all those places. And weather, Omaha, Nebraska, lots of crazy weather going on right now. Da, da, da, da, da. And lots of warm air Atlanta, Georgia, right now.
0: Yeah, what else? What else, Frankie?
1: Hey, this is a Hank Husser, John Husser.
0: Oh yeah.
2: Hi, John. How you doing?
1: I'm doing great tomorrow.
0: Does he know he's on the radio show?
1: Yeah. No, I'm happy. I'm
0: Hey, John
1: happy.
0: Husser. Welcome to the Comedy Meteorology Report.
1: I can hear you. Enjoy, Yanni.
0: Okay.
1: This is Madeline. Madeline, this is Joe Yanni.
0: Yeah. Look at all these storms torching off, Frankie.
2: Thought Joey only was canceled.
1: Yes, it's not canceled.
3: Yes, it's not canceled.
0: Not canceled. Meteorologist Mark is
2: Space
0: down
2: Jam
0: here
2: got
0: right
2: canceled.
0: now.
1: That's a meteorological weather board. That's a special guest.
3: Thank you. You're supposed to be talking on the phone when you're a guest on a show.
1: And that means that Madeline is a special guest on Meteorological Weather Report.
2: What's the name of the show?
1: Meteorological Weather Report with Joe Yanni.
0: Welcome. How's
1: That's
0: the weather where you are?
1: Joe Yanni.
0: That's me, yeah.
3: Thank you. Say hi,
2: Say hi, Joey Elby.
1: And that's Joe
0: Yeah.
1: Yanni.
3: Say hi, Joey Elby.
1: Hi, Joe Yanni. I'm doing great so far.
0: And hi, Joe. Hi, Joey. Only I'll say it too. Why
3: Stopped.
0: not?
1: Bay Sky
0: There we
1: shows
0: go.
1: tomorrow night.
0: Okay, well, meteorologist Mark is down near one of these storms right here, Frankie. Look at this one.
1: Yeah.
0: 52% risk of total severe, 22% chance of severe
2: Right
0: hail,
2: now on the
0: 34%
2: show,
0: chance of
1: but
0: severe
1: just now.
0: wind. That's crazy storms going on down there. Now, all these guys over here,
1: Yes.
0: like this one by Moscow,
2: Right now
0: Washington,
2: on
0: it's
1: the
0: going to be coming
2: infamous.
0: into British Columbia
1: Change of
0: tonight.
1: pace over.
0: It's going to be absolutely nasty, Frankie. Absolutely nasty.
1: Yeah.
0: Going to be so much lightning. It's like record-breaking heat all across the prairies. Record-breaking heat right now.
1: Madeline, this is Joey.
0: Yeah. So, what about the weather, Frankie?
1: And the weather, lots of hot air, really hot air, Winnipeg right now. And Brandon Manitoba, reported to Prairie Manitoba right now. It's really hot weather in Winnipeg right now. And Portage la Prairie, Brandon, with thunderstorms in the forecast in Winnipeg and all those places, North Dakota, South Dakota, Nebraska, Kansas, Oklahoma, and it's really hot in Texas,
0: Oh,
1: including
0: I
1: all the way
0: bet.
1: to Florida. Lots of thunderstorms going on in Georgia, Alabama, Mississippi, Louisiana. Then it got some cold air in Jason Marshall's, warm air in Jason Marshall's area too. Then it gets a high pressure system located in Great Lakes this Saturday coming. Another low pressure system is going to bypass Nova Scotia on Sunday. It's going to bring a whole lots of rain in Massachusetts. It's going to bring snow in Vermont this Saturday coming. In New Hampshire, there's more rain heading for Massachusetts on Tuesday. It's going to bring lots of thunderstorms all across the eastern United States next Saturday on the June 6th. It's going to bring a lot of thunderstorms and rain in the eastern United States and America. It's going to bring lots of thunderstorms and rain in Boston, New York, Washington, D.C., Pittsburgh, Philadelphia, North Carolina, South Carolina, Georgia, Florida, Alabama, Mississippi, Louisiana, Texas, California. Is really dry right now. They got some snow in the mountains of California. It's coldest place in the United States is California, interior. Because Omega
0: Yeah.
1: Block, it's really hot and dry in Mexico, right near Baja California, Mexico.
0: There's that Omega block right there, eh, Frankie? A great big H sitting over top of
1: And
0: that big
1: lots
0: bay,
1: of
0: Hudson
1: thunderstorms and
0: Bay.
1: rain. A lot of thunderstorms rain going on in Guatemala, Costa Rica, El Salvador, Nicaragua, Honduras, and Panama right now.
0: Hey, Frankie, guess who's just showed up? Meteorologist Mark Ingalls is showing up right now.
1: Mark Ingalls is here.
0: Yeah. And
1: then Brandon get the videos because he moved.
0: Brandon didn't get me videos. He's moving right now. So because meteorologist Mark is traveling, we should talk to him real quick there.
1: And the weather, once I finish my segment, that means a lot of rain thunderstorms going on in Venezuela, Colombia, Ecuador, Bolivia, Peru. And parts of Peru, northern Chile is really dry right now. Amazon rainforest is getting really dry except for far northern Brazil, Rio de Janeiro, and Sao Paulo, Brazil. And northern Argentina is really dry right now. And lots of rain going on in southern Chile and snowing mountains in southern Chile as well. So Ushuaia, Argentina, and Stanley Falcon Islands right now. And the weather all across.
0: Can we just give Mark 2 minutes here? Because he's driving. He might be on a thunderstorm, Frankie. Let's just find out. Mark, what's going on there? Where are you at?
4: Hello, everyone. I am 15 miles south of Arlington, Oregon. We've got a thunderstorm coming in from the right, which is to my east. It's a very unusual direction, but also I don't know how well you can see things in this. But there's a fire about, I'd say, from here 2 miles to my northeast. And so it's blowing, this gust front is blowing the smoke due west. It's not going up at all. That cloud on the ground there is not dust. It is smoke. So there must have been a lightning strike ahead of this storm, but it's about to get really quenched. We've had a lot of severe thunderstorms here in eastern Oregon today. Burns, Oregon recorded a wind gust above 100 kilometers an hour. I think Boise, Idaho recorded 110. This is all moving into my part of Oregon now, obviously. But yeah, this is what we're looking at. It is all, we thought we'd have some discrete cells, maybe get a tornado or two. That didn't really materialize. I heard of a landspout tornado to the southeast somewhere. I haven't had a chance to look at it too deeply. But for us, the threat has really become this linear bow action. Oh, I might lose you in this little goalie here. The linear bow action producing wind speed. Let's think off the top of my head, maybe around 125 kilometers an hour. This is a very unusual system and very unusual to get severe weather of this caliber in eastern Washington, or eastern Oregon, and I guess eastern Washington. So that's what we got going on here. I've been doing some Facebook live streams over there on Ingalls weather. So Joey, if you keep a casual eye on that, you might see me again later, and you can pull from that to bring me into the show. But I thought I'd say hello. I'd say hello to my favorite weather forecaster. That's, of course, Frankie McDonald. And yeah, that's how things are going here in eastern Oregon, about 10 miles south of Arlington. Right now it is 7:11 p.m. Pacific time on Thursday.
0: Right on. We got you in the field. And Hank Vleister is also out there as well right now, although he's inbound, leaving one storm to go set up for another, I think. We'll come back to you. Or if you can pop in, Mark. If not, I'll try to grab from
1: and the weather all across England. It's really, really hot in England right now. In Wales, Scotland, Ireland, it gets some rain hitting towards Ireland on Saturday and Sunday coming up. It gets some thunderstorms in the forecast in Ireland. Then it gets some the rain and thunderstorms in the forecast in France, Germany, and all across Netherlands, Denmark, Belgium, Italy, Switzerland, Austria. It's really, really hot in Spain, Portugal, Morocco, with showers of thunder, chance of showers of forecast, including Casablanca, Rabat, and all those places. It's really dry in Libya, Egypt, and Algeria right now. It's really, really lots of rain and forecast and showers in Norway, Finland, Sweden, and Poland, including Albania, Greece, and Serbia, Macedonia, Bulgaria, Romania, and Ukraine is getting cold right now. Moscow, Russia is cooler than normal. Belarus is cooler than normal, so is Poland, and Murmansk, Russia, and all those places. And the weather all across East Asia. There's supposed to be a typhoon aiming it towards Japan next week.
0: Nice. Oh, my God. Japan, eh?
1: Japan's going to get hit by a typhoon next week, including Tokyo, Kyoto, Osaka, and all those places. It's going to bypass South Korea. That's going to cause a big dip in the jet stream because of typhoon teleconnection in the States.
0: Yeah,
1: and Mongolia is really warm right now. Siberia is getting hotter all the time now. Lots of rain and thunderstorms in eastern Russia, like Vladivostok and all those places. and in lots of rain and snow in Mongolia right now, in Siberia right now, and lots of rain and thunderstorms going on in Wuhan, China, Hong Kong, all those places, the Philippines, and Malaysia, and Singapore, Vietnam, Laos, Thailand, Bangladesh, and Myanmar, and over in Indonesia is a lot of rain and thunderstorms going on in Indonesia right now. And India is really dry right now. It's getting the monsoon season next month. It's going to bring a whole lot of rain in parts of India because it's gradually transitioning from summer to monsoon season, including Mumbai, India. It's really hot and dry in Pakistan, Afghanistan, Iran, Iraq, Syria, Oman, Yemen, Qatar, UAE, Saudi Arabia, and Emirates. Israel's slightly cooler right now in Lebanon. And Egypt is really hot right now. And all across Mali, Sudan, Ethiopia. Ethiopia has lots of rain, thunderstorms, forecast, so it's Nigeria, Ghana. Then it got dry, dusty air coming off west coast of Africa. That's going to drive all dry, dusty air all the way to Caribbean. That's another thing. A lot of rain, thunderstorms going on in Congo, DR Congo, Uganda, and all those places right now. And weather in southern Africa is Namibia and Angola is really dry right now. Botswana and South Africa is really dry. So is Mozambique, Madagascar, with showers of forecast. So is La Réunion and Mauritius Islands. Their rainy season finally ended. And next Thursday is supposed to be lots of rain aiming it towards South Africa. There's a lots of rain. High winds and heavy rain headed towards Perth, Australia on Saturday. It's going to head towards Sydney, Australia too. Then it got another one heading for Perth, Australia next week as well. It's going to bring cold temperatures to Perth, Western Australia. It's really dry in Australia right now. They're in a dry season in Darwin, Australia, Townsville, Australia, Cairns, Australia, Brisbane, Australia, and Canberra, Australia, and Sydney, Australia. And lots of cold air fighting each other, warm air. That's that time of the year for them. Because their winter, meteorological winter, starts for them June 1st. Lots of the high pressures is going to move over New Zealand. It's going to bring a whole lot of rain to Auckland, New Zealand, Gisborne, New Zealand, Wellington, New Zealand, New Plymouth, New Zealand, Hamilton, New Zealand, Wellington, New Zealand, Stratford, New Zealand, Nelson, New Zealand, Greymouth, New Zealand, including Christchurch, New Zealand, Dundon, New Zealand, Queenstown, New Zealand, even Invercargill, New Zealand, Antarctica's 24-hour darkness right now, up in the Arctic's 24-hour daylight.
0: Yeah, excellent. Excellent worldwide weather report, Frankie. I was going to ask Hank where he's at, but I think he's just kind of left the camera behind here for a minute and walked off. Oh, here he is. Hank Vlistra, you are muted. Here we are.
5: Hello.
0: What do you got?
5: Hi. I'm looking at that same growing cell back over there, but it's a long ways away. And I'm just going to make my way southeast instead. I'm getting closer to home because I probably want to go out tomorrow night.
1: Then again, outing.
5: Now, so anyway, this is what I see.
1: Now for disaster news.
0: Disaster news time. We'll keep checking back in with Hank Vlistra. He's on the road in Saskatchewan, Alberta border right now, chasing storms, Frankie.
5: Yep, I'm about a mile from the border.
0: Disaster news with Frankie McDonald, everybody. Here we go.
1: That's Indonesia.
0: Time for Indonesia. Breaking news here. We're going to go to Indonesia now for a flood that's happened in Indonesia this last week there, where a red car was in the water and then a weird-looking vehicle was in the water and then there was like trees and chunks of things floating by. Try to describe it the best I can for you radio listeners because you can't exactly see the video. But it would be very loud if we tried to even let you hear it. So it's probably just best that we describe it for you. Even the trees are shredded there. So this storm like took the branch right off that tree. Here's a bunch of guys standing around with no shoes on and looking at the water. But the water's about halfway up the wall of this one house there. And here's a motorbike driving right through a whole pool of it. And a bunch of plants that are not in the water, but they don't mind the water that much because they're the kind of plants that like a lot of water. And very muddy there. Muddy. Looks like a weird church or something that's all wrecked. And a whole town just like sticks and boards and chunks of stuff everywhere. There's big palm trees and leaves. But yeah, look at that, Frankie. That's a lot of wood just laying around everywhere. It's all broken, smashed up, and looks terrible. Looks very sad. Very sad looking thing to have happen to you there. Big palm trees, all looking sad, just water everywhere.
1: Look at the rain in Mexico.
0: Okay, time for news in Mexico, where it rained really hard this week. Going down the street like a raging torrent. It looks crazy. It's like there's a car, and its lights are flashing. They're trying to push it, but the rain, the water is like pushing against it, and he's like trying to drive out of it, and he's not getting anywhere. He's like trying to push the car into the water against the force of the water. I don't know if they know how water works, this guy in his car there. Doesn't work the way he wanted to, that's how. That's a big time flood in Mexico. Frankie loves the floods. That's a great topic. Great meteorological topic always, floods. We got flood watches in BC, Frankie. Down in the Kootenays, especially. Where's this fire at, Frankie?
1: Over in Vietnam.
0: In Vietnam, it's a crazy looking fire. So big. There's like a big building on fire and it's just torching. Super huge. There's like sparks flying and yeah, definitely. You do not want to get in the middle of that because that'd be the end of you. That's a big fire, Frankie. There's a couple people with hoses trying to spray it. It's not going to do anything. Like basically, when you have like flames that are 100 feet tall, you know, here comes another crew. They're going to do something to help too. Like, you're not doing anything to that. That is so angry. But yeah, they got a hose spraying like a 3-inch hose. Like, take that, humongous fire. Like, yeah, right. You gotta realize when fire is that hot, there's not much you can do. It's just like it's doing its own thing for a while. Look at it, it's gone nuclear. It's nuts. Even I haven't seen fire quite like that. Close to it, but not, I don't know, that's pretty nuts. All right, next video then, Frankie. This one's just about over. Those guys in their one hose, they're not going to put that out, though. They're probably still trying to put it out. They're probably still trying to put it out now. Until this happens. Over in China, it's the exact opposite of fire. It's a big flood. Another flood. Look at that weird motorbike. Your motorbikes are like their own enclosed cabs or something. It's pretty neat. It's look like a little...
1: That's China. People are too busy working.
0: Yeah, well, you won't be working after that. Unless your job is cleaning up flooded, broken cars, then maybe you're like, man, it's raining money. But those cars are really flooded. You're not driving out of that anytime soon. They thought they'd go down in that underpass. And just we'll just drive through this. No, you won't. You now need a new car. What happens if your electric car drives through the water like that, Frankie?
1: You get explode.
0: Maybe, I don't know. Like, I don't know much about electric cars or floods. I'm not trying to, like, spook people out. I just don't know. Maybe it so happens, like, electric cars explode in the flood. I don't know. Could be true. So that was a pretty bad flood in China. That's bad.
1: They had a 4.9 magnitude earthquake in New Zealand.
0: Yeah, they have a lot of big ones there in Christchurch area, don't they, Frankie?
1: Oh my God, look at Indonesia.
0: Time to go to Indonesia. Lightning, flashing, mud pouring down the road. It's like a big mudslide. It's like all muddy looking water, just silty, all clay-like. Terrible. Terrible, yeah. Wreck everyone's crops. It'll wreck your cat. It'll wreck your garden. Electric car, lightning flashing, cute little vans they have there, cute little trucks. My neighbor has a cute little truck like that.
1: They speak their own language.
0: Yeah, you know, there's like a lot of languages in the world, Frankie. A lot of them. That's the worst flood we've seen yet this week on the show. Very terrible. Okay. Yeah, that was a very loud one. More floods.
1: It's time for Ryan Report.
0: Well, we got Ryan Report, and I also have 3 Frankie videos this week.
6: Oh, wow.
1: That's all the Frankie videos now.
0: Well, we're not going to do them all now. We're going to do one now. We're going to do one when you come back, and then we're going to do one for the outro.
1: Then we'll do one now.
0: So we'll do the one now there.
1: Yes.
7: I have a question for Frankie.
0: And Mike McGregor in Winnipeg, Manitoba has just joined us there. You got a question for Frankie.
7: Yeah, Frankie, where is the coldest weather in the world this week?
1: Somewhere in Antarctica.
7: Not Canada? Obviously.
1: In California, too.
0: Yeah, cool down there, eh? A bit of a weird low, eh, Frankie? So I got...
1: They had a magnitude of 6.0 earthquake in Hawaii.
0: So the one video I made was the Frankie earthquake video. One's a Frankie AI warning video, and then we have the Frankie outro video. So you want to hear the AI video or the Frankie earthquake video?
1: Frankie earthquake video first.
0: Okay, the Frankie earthquake video coming up for everybody right now.
8: Attention, citizens of California. Attention, citizens of Oregon. Attention, citizens of Washington. And attention, citizens of Vancouver, British Columbia, Canada. Earthquake warning has been issued for California.
1: Massive earthquake is headed towards Vancouver, British Columbia anytime soon. It's going to bring 9.0 greater magnitude earthquake or even 7.0 greater magnitude earthquake. That's going to do a lot of shaking in Vancouver, British Columbia, and the surrounding areas, including Seattle, Chilliwack, Hope, Olympia, Richmond, Delta, including Bellingham, Washington, Portland, Oregon. It's going to do a lot of shaking because Vancouver, British Columbia lies on this cascading Celtic zone. It lies in between North American and Pacific Plate and Wanning Fuca Plate. Once those three tectonic plates rub each other, once it slips, that's going to cause a massive earthquake in Vancouver and the surrounding areas.
8: It's going to be 9.0 or greater magnitude. People in California, you have to be prepared for a major earthquake. It's going to occur in September 2010. The earthquake will be so powerful in California. It may destroy lots of houses.
1: Another massive earthquake is going to hit Indonesia anytime soon. It's going to bring 7.0 greater magnitude earthquake. I urge everyone in Indonesia to be prepared.
8: It may destroy telephone poles. It may destroy all kinds of transformers. It may knock all kinds of telephone poles over in California. People in California, be prepared. Have your medical kits ready. Have your everything ready. And have all the flashlights ready and canned foods and everything. The earthquake will be so powerful in California.
1: It's going to bring a lot of shaking that can damage Lions Gates Bridge, Iron Workers Memorial Bridge, and Portman Bridge. Because the earthquakes can do a lot of damage to buildings. I urge everyone to start doing the earthquake drills.
8: It may destroy everything.
1: 16 kilometers east of Calama, Chile had a 6.7 magnitude earthquake. It did a lot of damage to some properties and things like this, and it was shaking. And 16 kilometers east of Calama, Chile.
8: Golden Gate Bridge may collapse. It may affect Arizona, Nevada, Utah, Colorado. It may affect Montana, Idaho, and everything. People in California, be prepared for September 2010 major earthquake. Have a nice day. People in California, be prepared for a major earthquake. Good luck.
0: Good luck, people.
6: I love the good luck. And then I'm like,
1: that means it's time for a Ryan report.
6: I'm a little high up here, Frankie, on the 16th floor in Vancouver, and now you have me making sure that I'm prepared for the next mega thrust earthquake. Hopefully, I'll be okay. If you see me running from the window, you'll know why.
0: Yeah, there's this old Frankie clip I have here.
1: Yes.
0: Where is it? It goes like this. Here it goes. Ready, Frankie? This is a classic one.
1: People in Vancouver, you can't escape from major earthquakes forever.
0: Okay, what was that you were saying, Ryan?
6: I hope I am no longer alive when the next big one happens in another 200 years, please.
1: It's time for Ryan Report.
6: Yes. So, I don't have much, but what I did do is I actually just sent you a video in the group chat there,
9: Joey, because we've been talking this evening about our severe weather threat that's been happening in the inland Pacific Northwest, as well as the southern interior of BC, with a plethora of watches and warnings that have extended all the way from the Oregon Cascades all the way up to Meadow Lake, Saskatchewan, and everywhere in between. But it looks like, and this hasn't been confirmed yet, but there was a storm chaser in eastern Oregon that recorded a, looks like a landspout tornado today. You see it.
0: I see. Yeah, okay, I got a clip right here.
9: Let's have a look at this. Fresh press.
0: It's going to take me a second to set it up, but I have found it.
9: Yes, okay, so Justin Smith down there.
0: Sound. And we have a nader. I'll play on
9: here. Here we go.
0: Come, I can't hear it.
9: I don't know. Maybe he had no volume.
0: I guess. Oh, yeah. Look it.
9: There we got the rotation above. We've got ground circulation, it looks like.
0: For you radio listeners, you can't see a fully formed condensation funnel. What you can see, like Ryan described, was the dust kicking up on the ground, but you can also see the rotation clearly up in the clouds above. So despite lacking that condensation funnel, and why it is not a full regular tornado is because it's at the front of the storm. It's part of the gust front, right? Mm-hmm. It's a land spout tornado that's in some ways sort of related to your dust devil, but not quite. But you do have like air that's rising at the same time as you have kind of air that's coming at it.
9: And we have a spinning motion.
0: Yeah, and it creates basically a rotating area, and the spinning motion gets created. So whereas when you think about the classic tornado, your Wizard of Oz tornado, that comes usually from the back of the storm more often than not, or the rear quadrant of it, and is directly descending from the cloud itself.
9: But that, and even then, not all of them always have condensation the whole way through. It just depends on how wet that column of atmosphere is all the way from the ground up to the cloud. So sometimes even in Kansas, you'll see it where you have an actual tornado like you see in the movies, but there's a little section that's missing because there's no moisture in there to that's condensed.
0: Now, who is Justin Smith?
9: I don't know. I was, because Mark Ingalls had mentioned that he heard somewhere that there was a tornado somewhere in Oregon. I went and did searching for this gentleman and found his footage from today. And apparently this was near Plush, Oregon, and looking through the 300 comments, but of course he didn't comment right on the actual post is exactly where this is. So he obviously does some little storm chasing on the side and was able to capture this today in eastern Oregon, which is not a particularly populated area, and it's somewhat desert-like. So it's a very interesting and not a common scenario to see tornadoes out that direction, because there's just not many people to see them if they do happen. And we don't typically get these types of interesting setups like we have today that provide the opportunity for these to kind of happen.
0: Well, I'm just wondering about his proficiency as a storm chaser, only because his statement is, we've got rotation, Spectrum mm-hmm. Sunstrom Mine near Plush, Oregon. Now, he's not bragging. Look it, we got a landspout tornado here.
9: Yeah.
0: You know, he's saying we've got rotation. So I'm not sure he's even aware at the moment that he's filming this or posting it. Maybe, I'm sure he is by now.
9: Yes.
0: That he's really aware that this was actually a tornado he's looking at.
9: And this, I don't know. But
0: we'd say like, hey, look it, both are moving. We have connection.
9: Exactly. Right?
0: But not everybody understands that. They don't realize that they're expecting to see a tornado look like a cone or a funnel or a pipe or whatever.
9: Exactly. And this I don't know. So, but yeah,
0: I love that counterclockwise motion though. That's just beautiful. What a beautiful video.
9: Yeah. And you can see the little funnel below it. So, which is awesome. But that band now is moving up and into Washington State, a whole line of it. I know I had some people asking here in the lower mainland if we were going to see anything. Unfortunately, it looks like it's going to all fizzle out before it gets anywhere near the lower mainland, although we got some cool you can see those storms in the BC interior right now from even all the way as far as Vancouver, the cloud tops, because they're so high up.
0: I think our storms that are happening in BC right now too, like I don't think that we're getting the full show that we're going to get.
5: Hey, Hank.
0: In terms of, like, I feel like this afternoon we're looking at stuff that's more dry. There's not a lot to see on radar. It's very tight. A lot of the little storm cells we've seen in BC this afternoon and into the evening. I have the radar scope set up right here, conveniently.
7: Wouldn't that tornado have been a QCLS tornado? Part of a linear system?
9: It depends. I don't know what, I hadn't looked at the radar at the time. If it was a single cell, then you wouldn't call it a QLCS. Those are typically during like a whole band of storms. And in this case, I don't think.
7: Okay.
0: It's like, you know, a chain of storms is going on. Then you have the quasi-linear. So yeah, these are really tight. Like, and they're not at this hour. They're kind of calming down. There's not much going on.
9: We're starting to lose our daytime heating now.
0: Yeah, like they're falling apart right now. This guy down here still looks okay. Certainly, we had my buddy Nolan Thompson was chasing down around here filming. I haven't seen video from him for a while, but some storms torched off there, so I assume he had some success. And he went quiet for quite a while, so that's usually what happens when you're just like, he's not bored anymore standing around asking me.
9: He hasn't posted anything in the Lower Mainland chat yet. He usually posts when he gets stuff locally, so.
0: It could be like in the thrill of the hunt or whatever, right?
9: Probably.
0: So, but yeah, he's out there somewhere. And I do have a couple videos from this afternoon, but nothing in the last little while. Our little nug by Revelstoke there, it's just like becoming a singular cell almost. That's no longer a severe storm. So that is that, sure. But the thing is, BC, is that we have this other thing that's coming at us. Is it this one or is it this one? No, it's this one. No, it's not either.
9: That's
0: yeah,
9: the one.
0: Okay. That's the one. Okay. So we have this line.
9: It's sadly not looking as strong as it was earlier today. So, and even I read a couple of the, like, you'll see that the watches now all in Oregon, except for that little section, have all been dropped. And they're not, at least the National Weather Service doesn't seem to be as convinced that this is going to be as widespread in Washington State as it was originally expected.
0: See, the watch was dropped in the Cranbrook area as well.
9: Yeah.
0: So, like, how full of lightning is it going to be when it crosses the border tonight? Could be still.
9: My hopes are not as great as they were a few hours ago, and I'm thinking this is going to be downtrending a bit more than we were expecting before it gets to the border.
0: Still, it's 35 in a Soyuz, 28 Castlegar, 28 Cranbrook. Yeah, we'll see. Yeah, it could go either way. Could be one of those nighttime light shows
9: that hopefully for you guys
0: particularly damaging. What would be good to see is like if it's a flash show, you get a bunch of flashing in the night and not a whole lot of severity, you know what I mean, just a nice pretty electric storm, that'd be okay. And then let it rain out, and then get a couple days of rain after that, a couple days of thunderstorms and rain Friday, Saturday, and then heavier rains in eastern BC as we come into later part of the weekend. Alberta's gonna get just soaked. I wonder where Hank's at. We're just like seeing a part of his, I think the phone's on his seat or something. He just like walked off into the storm. He's there. How hot did it get in Winnipeg today, Mike? I think you're muted right now, bud. How hot did it get in Winnipeg today, Mike? He's going to have to unmute himself there.
5: Ken, yeah, my phone was pointing the wrong way.
7: I was just on a call with someone, sorry.
0: Okay.
7: It got up to 36 degrees here today.
0: Crazy. I saw your mouth moving. I was like, I think he's trying to talk to us, but he's muted. He's actually on the phone with somebody. Up to 36 degrees in Winnipeg today.
7: Yeah, Justin posted something earlier this afternoon. There was ice on Lake Winnipeg still with 37 degree temperature. And I think it was Gypsumville or near Ashern. It got so hot today that I didn't even bother going outside. We've had temperatures the last few days in the upper 20s. And today was the first day, full day we hit the 30s. It looks like the rest of the week is still going to be hot. Like 34 tomorrow, 35 on Saturday. We're in the 30s the rest of the week this week. And I was looking ahead. And Monday and Tuesday and Wednesday, looks like we're going to be getting into some periods of active weather with some systems moving across the prairies at the left exit of a jet stream. And I think it's going to bring our first round of severe weather to southern Manitoba early next week. But I took a video earlier of the trees. They've all bloomed here. Finally, it's all greened up. So it's not as bad as what it was last week. I'm still shocked, though. Like 3 weeks ago, we had snow on the ground. That's what you get. I feel like Mother Nature's turned her blowtorch on.
0: Blowtorching it.
5: That sounds like a really late bloom for Winnipeg to me.
7: Yeah, this time last year we had a full bloom, and then.
10: This is Mike McGregor for the Weather Center Manitoba and the Weather Comedy Report. Wow, love it out here. Spring's arrived, the trees are in full bloom. And the sun is shining, got a nice beautiful sunset over there. This is what spring is all about in Manitoba. Have a good night, everybody.
0: I didn't realize you were talking in it.
7: Yeah, I was. But yeah, it's crazy. There's a fire that flared up by Cranberry Portage. Justin posted on the Weather Center in Manitoba. There was a fire that shut down Highway 10 earlier today. But other than that, I don't think we've had much in the way of fire weather. Well, we've had fire weather, but we haven't had any fires start up with the heat. So that's good news.
0: Yeah, a couple days back there, that one fire I seen there. But, yeah, you know, there was a big one in Saskatchewan that taken off today. I don't know if Hank was aware of that one, but just near Prince Albert. Pretty big fire that was going off today. Let's see how far. We'll go distance here. I'm measuring at least from.
5: I saw photos of, I couldn't decide if it was a storm or if it was a fire creating a pyrocumulus cloud, you know. I was one or the other, and I couldn't decide from the photos. But maybe it was a fire. That was Prince Albert.
0: Yeah, definitely. 29.3 kilometers from Prince Albert on a almost a direct southwest bearing. Almost a direct southwest bearing today. Just looking at it firms here. I know you're driving right now, but that's pretty sizable. Pretty sizable. Area that took off. So, I mean, yeah.
5: The last that I might, heard that was
0: can't come
5: the
0: fast
5: last
0: enough.
5: I heard.
7: You're that glitching, rain. Hank.
0: Glitching.
5: I thought that was unconfirmed. They hadn't decided whether it was a. But.
0: Yeah, that's certainly fire. Then also, I said. For one of my super contributors that I would put the word out on this for you Prince George listeners. But on Saturday, May 30th from 12 to 4 p.m., there'll be adoptable puppies at Fort St. James Animal Care Team. They'll be at Bosley's by the Brick in Prince George. Oh, Mark's going live, he's saying. With animals in foster care across northern and central BC needing forever in foster homes, the rescue regularly helps transport animals and supplies as far as Quesnel and surrounding areas to good homes. So if you're near Bosley's by the Brick in Prince George this Saturday, and you're listening to this, radio listeners, you can go get yourself a puppy. We'll go check out Mark's live stream in a second, but I do want to mention this again one more time. We talked about it in the pre-show. Young Enoch there, his mom's a school teacher in Quesnel. Enoch was in the Quesnel Hospital for what they thought was a flu, but on Saturday, him and his mom, Christina Rokas, flew down to Children's Hospital where he was diagnosed with lymphoma, which is cancer of the blood. He immediately began treatment, and where he had chemo put into his spinal fluid, had biopsies of some tumor cells in his bone marrow. He is constantly being monitored in case he needs dialysis because his poor body is working so hard to fight the disease. Enoch loves Marvel. cats, especially his own, and being outdoors. If you want to help Enoch out, for the radio listeners, you can go to GoFundMe and look up Please Help Enoch and His Family. Enoch spelled E-N-O-C-H. That's kind of a biblical name. Enoch and his family on his cancer fight. He loves to build things, learn about science, and he loves Adam Sandler. And they've been told by Children's Hospital that they'll be living there for about 4 to 6 months. So Christina has lost her income as a teacher and has other children in Quesnel to provide for, as bills and a mortgage to pay for surviving in one of the most expensive cities in our country during the hardest moment of her life. So you can go and go to GoFundMe. Please help Enoch and his family on his cancer fight. That's something that you could do. That'd be pretty neat. Now let's see if we can find if meteorologist Mark has, he's told me he's going live. Maybe we can find his live stream right now. No, it's on his weather page probably. Yeah. Let's see what Mark's seeing right now. We had some good weather shots from him earlier. Good lightning bolt. Here he is, east of Arlington.
4: East of Arlington, right off of I-84.
0: Oh, Facebook's being so glitchy.
4: Off the exit for highway, I think it's 74, but I can't see it from here. It's the exit for Ione and Heppner.
7: Facebook was glitchy with me earlier today, too. You're not the only one.
0: It's being really bad. But it's not being bad on my Firefox, where my other profile is.
4: It's been very interesting. So up on the hills in this thunderstorm, the winds were river, so westerly. It's the opposite direction. So we have a low-level... we have low-level westerlies here. The wind turbines have changed directions, though, so I guess that it can't be that low. There's a lot going on. Of course, thunderstorms just rolled through the Tri-Cities. Like I said, I'm sitting here just to the east of Arlington. Sorry I'm saying so much. That's how live radio goes, I guess. Obviously,
0: yeah, I'm not there to edit it out.
4: That line of storms will be heading up the Yakima Valley and also up the Columbia Basin. Assuming they hold together, I think we're looking, you know, around Othello, maybe hour and a half or so. Yakima, maybe a few minutes after that. But if you are south/east of those storms, you're probably pretty much done for the rest of the day. I haven't had a chance to look too closely at the radar. I guess I can look on my watch. That's the power of technology.
0: Oh, nice lightning.
4: Today. Let me just load that up.
0: It's in that rain base, though. Yeah. The shot he took earlier was right in the nice dry spot. There you can see some bolts there. That looked nice.
4: Let's see here. Yeah, there's no storms really to speak of south of this line. This line is oriented right about Lower Monument Dam, east of Colotus, across Benton City or so, and then down to where I'm at, just east of Arlington.
0: We'll check in with Mark again in a bit. And then there was this today, or this week, Ryan, our friend Jenny, yes, featured on CBC. Weather experts concerned about public safety as Environment Canada disbands their radar research team because elbows up means cutting science.

0: expanded and radar technology won't be further developed. That's great. So we're basically going to be stuck with the same system here for ever. Thanks, Carney. Elbows up. Okay, radars provide real-time data about immediate conditions. She says those radar capabilities can let us know everything from wind speeds being carried in those storms to the possible hail sizes that sit in those storms. It kind of allows us to know how close we can get to the storm to get the information to get out to the public, or how far we need to stay away because of some highly dangerous conditions in that storm. There's Jenny with a giant camera. Look at this, like she's old school. She's got a giant camera, not just a phone. Like the rest of us, like, I don't know. You probably have a giant camera too, don't you, Ryan?
1: I don't. This is my
0: No.
1: thing. And I get people, I've got a phone though, but I've got an Insta360. I have a drone. I have all the, but I do not have DSLR camera like most people do. And sometimes I show up at places and they're like, "Where's your camera?" I'm like, "All I have is this."
0: I got three phones.
1: That's all I need.
0: Yeah, and they take almost as great a video, and
1: I live in a 600 square foot apartment. I don't have much room to stick them on my photos on my walls, so
0: yeah, no doubt.
1: I'd rather get video.
0: So Jenny would like to see improvements to the radar instead of cuts. It kind of really holds us back on a lot of information that we can gather when we're out in the field in order to keep not just ourselves safe, but the general public, says Jenny. Yeah, it's so yeah, they don't want to spend money on safety or things like that. I kind of
1: What?
0: rely on some of American apps, says Stanley, says one farmer down there.
2: One of my cameras is held together by rubber bands. You see that?
0: Let's see. Okay,
1: Nice.
0: enough of this. Let's see. Show
2: Nice.
0: us. You got to talk again so we can see it.
2: I do have four cameras if you count my phone. But I don't know with nice equipment. I just buy the low price stuff. I just like to have multiple options.
0: I have a couple Canon cameras, but I always find the battery packs don't last very long, and then it's a pain in the butt to get it from the camera onto my computer, and it's just like, and then it's actually sat in the back of my Volkswagen since last year. I don't think I've taken it out all winter. I think it just sat there all winter. I don't know if it'll even work anymore after that. But like, like I'd bring all these cameras with me, and I just end up using the three phones because they're just usable. It's easy. It's usable. We're gonna need Frankie to come back soon so we can play a second video because it's about
2: Hello, I'm back.
0: there you are, buddy. Good to see you. Good to see you. Okay, I'll get the second
1: Did
0: video.
1: anybody see the tornado in Mexico while you're setting up? The one that was just
0: No.
1: across the
2: I
1: border.
2: saw a photo of it just the other day. That was incredible.
1: Oh my goodness, it was beautiful. It would look like a prairie a prairie land spout you would normally see. I've seen many of those photos, but it was
0: Oh, I think I did see it as like just a hard pipe that was
1: here.
0: real
1: It was
0: sandy.
1: very nice. I will stick it in the chat and you can then eventually share it here.
0: All right, so
1: This
0: this is Frankie's warning to the whole world about artificial intelligence. I think you should take him seriously. I take it seriously. I definitely
2: Yeah.
0: take it. I mean, we laugh a lot, but we're also very serious around here about things like AI. Oh, Mark's about to come in the waiting room. Mark, what's he gonna? Well, now I'm in a crux because Mark, we're about to do the Frankie video. He's not there. Well,
2: This is Frankie
0: okay.
2: McDonald, my old TV station, live from Sydney, Nova Scotia. AI videos are kicking up the high gear on every social media in the world, including North America, South America, Europe, Asia, Africa, Oceania, including Antarctica, Australia, New Zealand, South Pacific, tropical islands. The AI videos are getting all the hate on every single social media in the world. The internet bots are getting worse all the time. A lot of robots on the internet get worse all the time, nonstop. They're making bot-generated accounts nonstop. Bullies, clowns, trolls, haters. They're getting really, really, really, really worse in every single social media, the whole entire face of planet Earth, such as North America, South America, Europe, Asia, Africa, Oceania, even Antarctica, even up and outer space.

0: 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So many AI videos that kick out the high gear. 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Because AI is getting even more realistic and AI is getting even more better all the time. All over the world. North America, South America, Europe, Asia, Africa, Oceania. Even Antarctica. 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And so many countries are corrupted now. 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Not just social media, but traditional media and news stations, talk shows are now corrupted. Every country in the world, all across North America, all across South America, Europe, Asia, Africa, Oceania, Antarctica, even up in outer space, they're making robots in different countries of the world, all across North America, South America, Europe, Asia, Africa, Oceania, even Antarctica. They're making so many robots and internet bullies and internet clowns and trolls and haters. They're getting way worse all the time. They're getting even more clowns, trolls, haters. People can't tell what's real, what's not anymore through the AI videos because so many AI videos that kick up the high gear on social media, every social media in the world, including traditional media. So many internet bots are kicking up the high gear on every social media in the world. And so many bot generated accounts that think it's a person, but it's not. So many bot internet accounts are kicking up the high gear. All the traditional media is corrupted these days. Every continent in the world, North America, South America, Europe, Asia, Africa, Oceania. All talk shows are now corrupted in all seven continents in North America, South America, Europe, Asia, Africa, Oceania. Every talk show in the world is now corrupted in every country in the world. People can't even tell what's real, what's not anymore. My videos are real. Here's me wiggling my fingers. 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More realistic, non-stop AI videos all across North America, South America, Europe, Asia, Africa, Oceania, Antarctica, even traditional media all over the world. And so many AI videos are kicking up high gear. So many AI videos are getting more realistic, non-stop on every social media. News stations are corrupted. Every social media is corrupted. Too many clowns, trolls, haters, and mean and rude and angry people on every social media in the world, including North America. Here's me wiggling my fingers. I am not AI. There's so many AI videos that kick up in high gear. It's going last days, weeks, months, years, decades, centuries, millenniums, tens of thousands of years, hundreds of thousands of years, millions of years, billions of years from now. So many AI videos are getting worse, non-stop, more realistic. Talk shows, traditional media, news stations, even more corrupted than ever before. So every social media in the world, be prepared. Here's me wiggling my fingers. The world has changed. Be prepared.
1: Those are my favorites, man. I love your AI videos. So good. The world has changed. Yes. Every social media is corrupted. Yes.
0: Every if you want to follow me on social media, if you want to follow me on social media, my blue skies at Frankie McD, my ex for me Twitter's at Frankie McD, my link tree is Frankie McDonald, and my ex is at Frankie McD 94. That's my Twitter. And my Reddit is Frankdon 94. My threads is at Frankie McD 94. My link tree is Frankie McDonald. My Facebook is Frankie McDonald. My Instagram is Frankie McD 94. My TikTok is Frankdon 94. My Clapper is Frankdon 94. My Twitch is Frankdon 94. My Snapchat is Frankie AmyZD1. My YouTube channel is Dogs Wolves. And my LinkedIn is Frankie McDonald. Best luck to you. I'm Frankie McDonald. Here is the Community Logical Weather Report every Thursday nights at 7 p.m. Pacific, 11 p.m. Atlantic. And the blue sky is a safe haven for all those AI videos.
1: I do like blue sky, Frankie. Yeah,
0: blue
1: they just
0: sky
1: don't pay.
0: Is AI free.
1: I know, they just don't pay.
0: What?
1: You know, like all the other social media pays me to post things. Once Blue Sky does that, I'm never looking back. I'm so sick of Meta. I hate them. Like, I literally absolutely hate them, despite how much money I've made from them and, and fame and glory. It's been a lot of glory, too.
2: It's a fine line.
1: Yeah. Yeah, you know, they give you a little sugar, but then they like throw salt in your eyes. That's how it is. You know, you should see it here in Wells. The whole town's mad because the mine basically admitted they're going to destroy our town. And more on that in the coming episodes. This brand new gold mine here with the Toronto Stock Exchange gold mine with UK backers has come to Wells, BC to destroy our town. They've admitted that their concentrator plant's going to be like 1,000 times bigger than they said. They've decided, they've agreed, to, told us that they're going to break the community rules. We had to, had an agreement with them, and we're okay. Well, you can make this mine if you follow these rules of revolving, you know, sound, traffic, this and that.
0: They don't care. They get a totally separate podcast, not related to the weather. They talk about epidemics and things like this. They get a totally different host altogether.
1: Yeah. So the mine, Frankie, they just want to take $10 billion worth of gold and give us who live here nothing. That's what they want. And they want to put big machines here that make noise for 20 years. Just these big fans that are going to come out of the mountain to, so that they can have air into the mountain.
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5: 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That is an organization that provides free legal advice for those dealing with sexual harassment, especially in the workplace. Her organization has spent the last year researching how gender-based violence is handled within BC workplaces and the effects of non-disclosure agreements, known as NDAs, and they're sharing those findings and providing tools to do something about them in an upcoming workshop here in Prince George, June 10th, 9:30 a.m. to 3 p.m. at the Coast Hotel in downtown Prince George.